You ain't no father, you ain't no son. You might be canvas, you might be paint. Just hide that damage, it fade away. Yeah, you're a menace, play out your role.

0: Welcome back, everybody. You've been listening to Positional Distortion. That last track was Same Size Shoe by Serpent With Feet. And before that, we had two tracks by Samora Pinderhughes, who is going to be at this year's Jazz Fest here in Burlington. We had a track called Blood, and we started off that set with Masculinity. We got a lot more music coming up for you. This next song is The Ocean by Anchor Song and Bookend.
1: Então você veio. 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

0: Well, hello, Burlington. It's Zisu here. It's 34 minutes past the hour, and I just wanted to let y'all in on what we've been playing. So, a few tracks ago, we had Gift of the Moon by Julius Rodriguez, and then we had You Could Ruin My Day by Fortet. And we were just listening to Things I Should Have Said by the Sons of James. Wait, Sons of the James. And Georgia Ann Muldrow.
1: And just to let everybody know, Georgia Ann Muldrow is also going to be playing at Jazz Fest this coming summer. So check out that lineup.
0: Wow. A lot of Jazz Fest cuts in here.
1: Yeah, I told you I was inspired.
0: Awesome.
1: It's a pretty good lineup. I was checking it out. I'm impressed.
0: Yeah, this is good stuff.
1: 40th anniversary.
0: Well, really?
1: Yeah,
0: Oh,
1: really.
0: well, hey, that's pretty cool. Well, stay tuned. We have plenty of fresh music still in the queue for you, so stay tuned.

0: And we're going to go to bed. So, just to let you know, we are now listening to Tunnel Vision by Wilma Vitra. Wilma Akerman Vitra. Three named person. Before that, we had Channel Your Anger by Oscar Jerome. That's a new artist for me. I was digging him. Zizu, you love that jazz flute.
1: Yes, I really appreciated the jazz flute.
0: I'm glad.
1: We should just, I think that should be a theme for one of our future shows.
0: Just jazz flute? Okay. I accept the challenge. Yeah. Before that, we had another song by Anchor Song, Windmills. And we started off that set with Acceptance by Melissa Aldana, who is from Santiago, Chile. She plays the saxophone. Also going to be at Jazz Fest this year. So if you liked any of those artists, go check it out.
1: We'll be here at the same time next week, 8 o'clock, Wednesday night, on 99.3 FM WBTV LP Burlington. 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

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My name is DJ Swandress. You are listening to Carmen Signy. On this show, we explore a different electronic music record label every week and do a little bit of mixing with it. This week's record label is from Amsterdam. It's called Heist Recordings, founded by the artist Dam Swindle. I think that's just an artist name. I'm assuming that's not their birth name. But it's a lot of house music, kind of strained from the traditional house music, but it's really fun. I like this music a lot, and I hope you do too.

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You've been listening to Carmen Signy with me, DJ Swandress. This week we have been spinning some tracks from Heist Recordings, a house and electronic record label out of Amsterdam. I hope you all have had fun. I've had a lot of fun dancing in the studio. And we got a few more songs here, so I'm going to get right back to it until 10 o'clock, and then I will see you all on the air next week. Thanks for tuning in.

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1: In the slight misty haze, which all foray, let me tell you, in the ephemeral foray, there's always a fairy control where the misty risey huff there, and so she was completely lost.

you for joining me again this week. My name is Karen, and I come from the studios of KXCR Florence, Oregon, on the coast. I want to thank Younger Brother for Dirty Laundry's music. 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I found a new group. I'm so excited. So excited to share it with you. Thank you to Art, who has supplied me over the years with many new songs. Actually, many new groups. Art and Christine have opened my world to music that I may never have heard before if it wasn't for them. So I thank you 100 times over, you guys. The group that I'm going to be playing is a German band. Their name is Afar, A-F-A-R. And before I start playing one of their songs, I'm going to be playing a couple of them. The group Afar is a psychedelic krautwave band, Berlin-based. They move between grunge, trip-hop, and electronic technoid. This is a quote from the band, "A romantic revolt against the noise and slop for those who still long to long and crave the real." Based on Wikipedia, krautrock was originally known as kosmische Musik, which means it's German for cosmic music, a broad genre of experimental rock developed in West Germany in the 60s and 70s. So the term krautrock was popularized by British music journalists as a pejorative

umbrella label for the diverse German scene. And I agree. I think it's insulting. And although many such artists dislike the term, it still is standard usage. But some German and English language authors are still critical of it. This is the interesting part. The movement was partly born out of the radical student protests of 1968 as German youth rebelled against their country's legacy in World War II and sought a popular music distinct from traditional German music and American pop. And the scene also led directly to the establishment of the Dusseldorf and Berlin School of Electronic Music. So I thought that was very interesting. So with that, I'm going to introduce you to the group Afar. And the first song that we're going to hear is called No More Advice from Afar and Acid Polly.

You heard No More Advice, From Afar, and Acid Polly. From Japanese Television, Moon Invasion. From Giraffage, Japanese Breakfast, and RAC, with the song Maybes. We, from Home Video. From the beautiful voice of Koshin with the song Wish. From New Canyons, I really like the song. It's called Pitch Black. And Emptiness featuring Hashfinger with Kill Emil. And you've been listening to Dirty Laundry with Karen, coming from KXCR, Florence, Oregon. This next song I'm going to start with is from a group called Daka Braka. Daka Braka is a music quartet from Kiev, Ukraine, reflecting fundamental elements of sound and soul. Ukrainian ethnic chaos band Daka Braka create a world of unexpected new music. Their name means give, take in the old Ukrainian language. They were created in 2004. They are accompanied by Indian, Arabic, African, and Australian traditional instrumentation. They are very unique, and I thought I would introduce you to them. So here is Daka Braka with the song Specially For You.

Okay, you heard from Daka Braka, specially for you, from Memory Tapes, Swimming Field, from Phrenic, Deathless Audio. And we have reached just about the end of this week's show. Hey, I wanted to tell you guys about something really special. Hopefully some of you have actually seen it, but if you're interested in birds, like owls, eagles, probably hawks, all different kinds of birds, I've been watching an eagle cam from Big Bear, California, and they put a camera up. I don't know how many years ago it's been. They put them up, obviously, when the nests are not being used. They watch them. They watch how the eagles come and they fix up the nests and clean it up and get it ready so that when they are ready, they lay their eggs. You watch the parents take turns sitting on the eggs, and you watch the babies come out, take turns going to fly off and bring back food. And today, the two babies that were in this nest have fledged. The last one fledged today. And I'm doing this on the 29th of June. So they've named them and the guys are off. They always come back to the nest for a couple of weeks and then they fly pretty far away to find their own companions, their own tribes. It's just so incredible to watch these incredible birds, how they communicate, how well they take care of their babies, how absolutely dedicated they are to making sure their babies grow up and are ready to fly away. Okay, done with that. Again, we are going to go out with the group Afar. And this song is called Tell Me More. I really like this song a lot. Thank you again, Art, for turning me on to this great group. Thank you to KXCR Florence, Oregon, for making Dirty Laundry come to life over 10 years ago. Thank you to Pacifica Radio Network and to all the affiliate stations. And thank you to Younger Brother for Dirty Laundry's music. I will look forward to being back next week. Have a great week, all of you. I hope to share more great music. Till then.

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Is your pet the cutest or silliest around? A star that deserves to be seen?

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2: When we start talking about can we ensure that the midterm elections are going to be secure? Yes, we absolutely can build confidence in the American people.
1: Hi, Paul Fisher.
3: I'm just staring at the ceiling.
2: But the states have to do their part.
1: Just hours after Trump went prime time to pump out a fire hose of half-truths and 2020 election lies, he had Homeland Secretary Mullen activate his plan to cast doubt on Democrats winning the November midterms in 2026.
2: I will tell you, if the states that choose not to participate with the SAVE program, and they choose not to participate in securing the elections, we will make sure that we make those states a priority to look at who voted in their states and hold then the election officials accountable. If the election officials, once we gave them the information they need to secure their elections, and they chose not to, then those individuals can also be held accountable by fines, by penalties, and even, depending on how far it goes.
3: I keep looking for distractions. Hope
2: prison time.
3: I've got to say, it's getting harder.
1: Many state officials have already received threats of criminal prosecution and prison time if they don't address quote-unquote non-citizen voting, even though quote-unquote non-citizen voting is already illegal.
3: Went to the doctor and she said I was fine. Tried meditation with the body.
1: And is virtually non-existent.
3: Like somebody put a weight on my chest. I should talk to a friend, but I can't.
4: Well, first off, we take every single claim of someone doing something illegal related to our elections very, very seriously.

And should we ever find evidence of that, we immediately refer it to prosecutors. I would actually note for the record that just yesterday, someone was sentenced here in Pennsylvania to 6 months house arrest for voting twice for Donald Trump in the past election. We take this stuff very seriously.

two Republican senators, Cornyn of Texas and Cassidy of Louisiana. Both primaried out of a re-election bid by Trump

0: Republicans. Cornyn and Cassidy went public with criticism of Trump's election speech.
1: Well, we have 109 days until the midterm elections, and I don't understand talking about what happened 6 years ago. In light of these upcoming elections. And, you know, frankly, as a member of the Senate Intelligence Committee, there wasn't a whole lot new. I mean, the president gets his president's daily brief. He's entitled to classified information. That now, some of this was declassified. But we've known that our adversaries are trying to influence our elections for a long time. Russians in 2016, you know, the Chinese, Iranians, the North Koreans. Anybody who can try to sow discord in the United States, particularly during our elections, is going to do that. But the bottom line is none of this is would have changed the outcome. So I don't really, I guess I don't get it.
2: Does it give you pause about this fall's elections, though, his intentions?
1: Well, I think, you know, historically, the midterms are for the party in power are really tough, yeah. As you know.
2: Yeah.
1: So, yeah, I'm concerned about it. So we ought to be talking about things looking forward that the that our constituents are most concerned about.
2: Senator Cassidy.
3: My concern is that, as a Republican, my concern is that it's setting up a Democratic wave election. We should be talking about what matters to the people around the kitchen table. And right now, they can't afford their health care, their housing, their groceries, or the gasoline. And so Republicans have good plans for that. We should be talking about our plans to make life more affordable for the average American.

0: At the Department of War, we have the most elite warriors on the face of the earth. Every single day, you are pushed to your absolute physical and mental limits. To master the profession of arms. We demand your all.
1: I suppose you might say that when it comes to health and medicine, DefSec Pete Hegseth probably is as qualified as Health Secretary RFK Jr. is. For one thing, they both seem obsessed with manliness. And imposing their obsessions and conspiracies on everybody else.
0: But while we invest heavily in our weapon systems, platforms, and gear, our most decisive tactical advantage will always be the individual warfighter. We have a sacred duty to maintain that advantage, which is why we must constantly look for new ways to optimize your performance, your resilience. And your long-term health. And to meet that commitment today, I'm authorizing a new screening program for testosterone deficiency. For our service members, ensuring you have the right testosterone levels to operate at your absolute best. Because it's well-established science that as we age, testosterone levels often naturally drop. Under the supervision of our world-class medical professional. Warfighters age 30 and older are going to be tested annually as part of their periodic health assessment. It's a health assessment that happens every year. We're just adding this test.
1: Of course, testosterone, true believers, tend to ignore or play down the potential side effects, complications, and risks of the treatments. You may want to note that this advice would be an especially bad idea for women warfighters, but Hegseth doesn't really include them in this or any other plans. Or other considerations for warfighters very much.
2: Look, I'm all for expanding access to health care for our troops. Why would we want to stop at testosterone? Let's extend hormone screenings for all of our brave service members to help us identify fertility issues, for example. Since studies show that both women and men in our military disproportionately face higher rates of infertility than the general population.

And frankly, if the testing reveals hormones are low for men or women, let's allow all of our heroes to be able to voluntarily sign up for IVF treatment. To help them grow their families. You told me you wish you were dead, but I don't believe that. I still wonder how. Because frankly, we are more likely to lose our investments in our heroes if they can't have access to IVF treatment to start their families. To leave the military. After we've spent hundreds of thousands of dollars to train them.

0: hair.
1: And frankly, he's failing at the war in Iran. He has no strategy. He has no end plan. He needs to be focused on that and less on testosterone.
2: You may also want to note that... health system run by vaccine denier RFK Jr., Hegseth made flu shots optional in the military, quickly followed by a flu outbreak at Lackland Air Force Base that made hundreds of warfighters sick, and may be linked to at least one death.

0: Not to put too fine a point on it, Trump rehashed the 2020 election he lost to cast doubt on the coming midterms. Hegseth assured the troops they're safe from low T. While the war with Iran grew wider and more intense and resulted in more U.S. casualties.
1: Americans, and condolences to these soldiers. Remember, as we think about this five-month war, this is a war of choice. As a member of the Gang of Eight, there was no imminent threat from Iran against America. So Donald Trump chose to go to war. It took him 2 weeks to lay out what he thought his goals were going to be. Let's go through those. Regime change, how are we doing there? We got a worse crowd than before. Getting the enriched uranium, well, it's still there. Matter of fact, it would take a minimum of 15,000 troops on the ground for a week to try to take these canisters, which are quite volatile, out of the their bunkers. Getting rid of Iran's missile and drone capability, obviously, we've not been successful there. And the thing, John, that makes me completely crazy is Iran has both missiles, and they also have lots and lots of $50,000 drones that are very effective. We are using missiles that cost $2.5 million to shoot down those drones. President Zelensky, the only country that has devised a technique of counter-Iranian drones at $5,000, they've done it so effectively. They offered us all of that technology for free. And the Trump White House basically said to the Ukrainians, thanks, but no thanks. So we are behind on that as well. And then finally, on the Strait of Hormuz, I mean, I don't know what gas station the secretary is going to, but before the war, average price of gasoline in Virginia was $2.81. It is now back to $4, diesel's at $5. You know, I see no path in the short term, how the strait is going to be settled. This war of choice has been a disaster. It has been a disaster militarily. It has been a disaster in terms of how we're viewed around the world. It has been a disaster to our friends and the allies who question whether we will keep our promises. I'm anxious, if it takes a classic Donald Trump move, declare victory tomorrow and be done. But the continuation of this war at this pace will be a continuing disaster.
0: One of the scariest things I've read recently was the article that says, the end of reading is here.
2: To my impression, a solid B plus invisible. What are you wearing?
0: Well, actually, I didn't read the article. I read the story about the article, which says humanity is on the verge of a post-literate age. Rose Horowitz notes a sharp decline in the number of people who say they read for pleasure, that now more people spend leisure time gambling than reading. All the culture and tech changes are taking their toll, putting an end to reading as we know it. To be sure, that means an end to writing as we know it, too, which I take very personally, since I've spent most of my life as a news writer. I'm not keen that, somewhere down the line, someone might need a Rosetta Stone to translate what I wrote. Of course, it would have to be a Rosetta Stone that isn't written, or require you to know how to read. No reading and writing would have a big impact on the way people see the world around them.

0: explain that no longer uses the written word to explain the world around them.
1: These are the talking men?
2: Yes.
1: They speak.
0: Makes me think of The Time Machine by H.G. Wells and the Eloi.
1: Of what?
2: Things no one here understands.
3: So what I hear is interference.
0: In the 1960 Rod Taylor film version, the post-literate, simple Eloi's lack of reading is shown when they take Rod Taylor to a library with no books, just spinning discs that tell what happened.
4: The war between the East and West, which is now in its 326th year, has at last come to an end. There is nothing left to fight with, and few of us left to fight.

The atmosphere has become so polluted with deadly germs that it can no longer be breathed. There is no place on this planet that is immune. The last surviving factory for the manufacture of oxygen has been destroyed. Stockpiles are rapidly diminishing, and when they are gone, we must die.

0: I have it!
1: Jules Verne.
2: Right up your alley, I would think.
3: Photonic, right?
2: Oh, what's left of one?
4: In the 2002 Guy Pearce version of The Time Machine, the post-literate Eloy don't even have that. Instead, there's a snarky AI hologram that looks an awful lot like Orlando Jones.
1: I am the last.
5: And these fragments I have shored against my ruins. T.S. Eliot.
4: Anyway, this AI hologram dispensing knowledge and disinformation, too. Until the end of time.
5: T.S. Eliot.
6: Filling the empty space. Making a play.
5: You wouldn't know him yet, but he is so depressing yet so divine.
7: Open up the pages, looking inside. All the worlds of wonder that there is.
2: Oh, I'm sorry. The lending library is temporarily out of service.
7: First, forget me not, a twice told tale that we tell ourselves. Gather round the fire, get in.
2: Not to worry, I have them all right here.
7: As we read together on this world book night, one word and another.
2: Every page, every volume.
7: Together on World Book Night. Books about the future. Books about the past. Books to make you remember.
3: Can you tell me what's happening here?
2: Well.
7: Books for summer breezing by the beach or the sea. Books to make you marvel at life's mystery.
2: My sources are no longer fully annotated, and my information is somewhat anecdotal.
7: Paperbacks for planes, biographs and monographs, and demographs, and some for laughs, and books you have to study.
2: But I believe what was once one race is now two.
7: And books you give to someone to show how much you care. And books that tell you who you are and who you want to be. Books to make
2: one above. And one below. Two distinct species.
7: Gather round the fire, getting warm and tight. As we read together on this world book night.
2: That have evolved.
7: One word and another till light. Reading together on world book night.
3: And how do those below survive?
2: That is the real question, isn't it?

0: So, okay, if the end of reading is here, and we're evolving into the Eloi, so who are the Mortlocks?
1: Poorly educated. I love the poorly educated.

0: Hello, I'm Dan Rather, and you're listening to What's the Frequency, Kenneth? With musical host Paul Fisher in New York City.
1: Tropical storm Bertha now in the Gulf, just upgraded as of the 7 o'clock intermediate advisory from the Hurricane Center. We're going to get to all that
2: because
1: here.
2: The storm is experiencing what we call northerly shear. Well, there's strong winds to the north that are pushing all of that shower and thunderstorm activity to the south.
3: While the strong El Nino is still building in the Pacific, can suppress hurricane formation in the Atlantic.
1: Bertha may, this storm is in an incredibly sheared environment. It's interacting with land. And it looks like it's going to graze New Orleans, but they may just get a breezy day out of Tropical Storm Bertha, and that's about it.
3: There's no shortage of other summer weather extremes.
4: So a closer look at some of these totals, this is in the last 72 hours. You can see on average in the hill country, most areas saw 5-6 inches. But
3: torrential rains in Texas brought floods back to Kerrville and Uvalde County.
4: Where there's some estimates of over 15 inches.
5: So we own a river right here that runs through like the center of town. And I've lived here for almost 15 years, and it's never gotten this far up before.
6: Now there's an amphitheater somewhere. Where was it at?
7: Over there. Right over there.
6: Yeah, this whole area is normally walkable. You can run.
7: Yes,
6: so there's a park.
7: There's trails going all through here on both sides.
6: We think it's about 20 feet deep right here.
4: Of rainfall. So we're not just talking inches here, we're talking feet.
3: But unlike last time, timely warnings, flood sirens, and water rescue choppers were more available.
8: I'm very worried about my face. I'm nervous for the
3: And they were needed.
6: I feel like there was very little warning. Like we knew a flood was coming, but we didn't know it was going to be to this magnitude.
4: And some radar estimates a little further to the south. Uvalde, about 14 inches. I've even seen some reports of 28 inches.

0: seriously, we're encased in flames now.
1: They trapped a train on the tracks and the crew in the engine cab as the flames roared around and past them.
0: Well, Jody, can you hear us?

The smoke from Ontario and the other Canadian fires blew south. But that created health hazards throughout the Northeast and flowing to the south.

0: The Senate has some important business before leaving town for August recess, including confirmation votes.
1: Crash landing. You came in like you were done pretending.
0: The Senate Judiciary Committee will be voting on acting AG Todd Blanche to be Trump's permanent attorney general.

0: and a single Republican no vote could derail it. Senator Tom Tillis, who dropped his re-election bid, when Trump threatened to primary him, Tillis has gone back and forth on pledge.
1: Yesterday, before the hearing, and Mr. Blanche, I have a positive predisposition to, just so that everybody knows, I have not made a final decision. But Mr. Blanche said very quickly yesterday that he would meet with the victims, the Epstein victims, today, if it could be arranged.

0: Well, right now, the markup, if you all don't know procedure here, after this hearing is done today, next week we'll hold it over. The earliest possible markup would be 2 weeks from now. And because it seemed to me that Mr. Blanche was willing to say that he would meet with them and counsel, I understand the restriction, the counsel has to be present. I expect that meeting to occur before I'm willing to vote out of this committee. You opened up like a coconut. And I'm trying to get to yes. But this is a very important part of getting to yes. There should not be any reason why, based on what Mr. Blanche said yesterday, if he said that he would do it today, then he can certainly do it over the next 2 weeks. Yeah, I can take your mask off.
1: What Blanche did next may have backfired. Blanche read the room. Today, or any other day. Tomorrow. The Senate hearing room, that is. And just hours later found the time to meet with Epstein survivors after not having the time with endless excuses for it. But he apparently misread the other room, the meeting room, and how the women perceived the meeting.
2: It had absolutely nothing to do with us, and it had everything to do with Blanche checking a box so that he can get a promotion. Crash landing. I never wanna see you again. I don't think that we had high expectations going into this meeting. I certainly did not.

It was demoralizing. To say the very least.

to agree to something, just if he offered almost anything, I think that we would have been happy.

And no real explanation for the improper redactions. What he did say was that he would be open to meeting us again. However, he would be open after we go to the FBI.

0: Survivors have been going to the FBI for 30 years.
1: Right.
0: For 30 years, we've been going to the FBI. And why should we have any confidence in the FBI or the DOJ right now?

We're victims of crime. At the end of the day, we're victims of the crime of sex trafficking. And the fact that our Department of Justice will not take that seriously is beyond concerning, not just to us, but should be concerning to Americans all across this country.

0: The Senate Intel Committee had a key vote scheduled. On whether to advance Jay Clayton to be Trump's Director of National Intelligence. Here, too, a single Republican no vote could derail the nomination, but the stakes were different. Trump's acting DNI, Bill Pulte, who had no intel qualifications for the job, but total loyalty, he went in and started firing people and declassifying things that Trump could cite in his election the sky is falling speech. Clayton, who kept passing the Trump loyalty test at his confirmation hearing by refusing to say Biden actually won the election in 2020, he made the choice a stark choice. Either vote to confirm Clayton, or Pulte stays acting head of DNI until someone else is confirmed.
1: You going to vote for Jay Clayton to be the Director of National Intelligence?
2: I've known Jay for a long time. I like him. But after his performance before my committee, his inability to answer the question about who won the 2020 election, or commenting on Gabbard's, the previous DNIs, effort to interfere in the Fulton County elections, I am not going to vote for him.
1: Now, if he doesn't get confirmed, Bill Pulte remains the head of
2: that is a rock and a hard place. But right. I think Jay Clayton will get confirmed. And God willing, I hope the guy that becomes DNI is the guy that I've known and liked and worked with.

0: where I have accepted His Majesty the King's invitation to form a government.
1: Great Britain has its seventh Prime Minister since 2016.

0: The Labour Party chose Andy Burnham to replace Keir Starmer, who resigned as PM. Burnham's previous experience includes mayor of Greater Manchester. Not much foreign policy experience. But in his first speech as Prime Minister, Burnham concentrated on affordability. And improving social services and the healthcare system. Imagine that.
1: It requires my generation of politicians to raise our game and rise to the new challenge. Britain needs to show the world that we can regain our stability once again. And that is our challenge. To make politics work, to make it work better.

0: For those who follow such things, Larry the Cat will continue in residence at 10 Downing Street. Larry the Cat stays, no matter who the Prime Minister is. But hey, don't take my word for it.
1: And amid all the international hullabaloo and attention, spare a thought for Larry the Cat, who's out here outside the door of number 10 this morning. He first arrived in Downing Street in 2011, and this just puts it all into focus. He was David Cameron's cat to start with. Then he was passed on to Theresa May. Then to Boris Johnson. Then to Liz Truss. Then to Rishi Sunak. Then to Sir Keir Starmer.

0: And today, Andy Burnham becomes Larry's seventh owner.
1: For the record, Larry the cat is 19 years old. That's 92 in prime minister years. That makes him a civil servant with a lot of seniority.
2: Yani sanki sen bir şeyleri yaptığında o şeyler çok kolaymış gibi görünürdü. Hayat çok zor değilmiş gibi görünürdü. Hani böyle bazı insanlar vardır ya.
3: Let me ask you one more question. This is a request for supplemental funding because you don't have the funding in your base budget to do what you need to do, which makes questions about the base budget relevant. There's been a lot of attention, Mr. Secretary, on the modernization of a luxury jet that was gifted to the president of Qatar. Reports suggest that maybe as much as $1 billion in your base funding, an extraordinary amount of money, has been used for an upgrade, and the plane is back in the shop for a second upgrade. As far as I can tell, never before has an administration not made public the amount of money for an upgrade or a construction contract on a presidential airplane. Obviously, we don't need or want to disclose the details of that upgrade, but never before have you withheld from Congress and the public the total amount of money. I think there are two really important questions here. One, will you make public the amount of money that you are spending to upgrade this plane? And two, can you commit to this Congress and this committee that the president isn't going to take this plane with him when he leaves office? The only thing more insulting to the taxpayers of spending money on a jet they don't need would be for the president to take it with him, to take it out of our military inventory when he leaves office.
4: See, the Air Force has done an incredible job making that a capable jet that ultimately, but its capabilities are, and investment are classified and shouldn't be talked about in
3: public.
4: That's
3: not what I'm asking.
4: Considering the security of the president,
3: will you disclose the amount of money publicly?
4: I would imagine as part of the regular budget process, that's something that we would look at.
3: And will you commit that the president will not take
4: But you have to look at the classification level of certain things that are not devolved for reasons of national security.
3: Will you commit that the president will not take this jet with him out of federal inventory when he leaves office?
5: Click, clack, backtrack, tick-tock, slack-talk, can't believe what I'm hearing now.
4: That's not a decision for necessarily me to make, and ultimately we're grateful to have it in the fleet for the Air Force to protect the President of the United States.
3: That's deeply
6: Senator Peters.
3: Answer to the American public.

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I'm the host of Winter Light Summer Heat, which airs every Wednesday night at 6 p.m.

0: soul. That's lonely and my sympathizing sound, yeah. The dude who wouldn't take it lying down, yeah. Haven't got the time of it. In seclusion all alone. Jeez. I haven't got a house, so I'd go home.
1: Smile.
0: Has anybody got a smile for sale?
1: Smile.
0: I tried it on my own, I'd only fail. But

From his 1973 solo debut album, Laid Back, that was Greg Allman with Queen of Hearts. Originally, Allman wanted to record that song with the Allman Brothers for their fourth studio album, Brothers and Sisters. However, when he pitched it to the band, he was inebriated, so they blew him off. Also in the set, Mavis Staples covered The Weight. That live recording also features Joan Osborne, Emmylou Harris, Michael McDonald, Greg Allman, and several others. And we opened the hour with new music from Josiah and the Bonnevilles, who gave us Carolina Heart. That one is from their recently released album, As Is. It's Ryan. This is Reelin' in the Years. This week's featured five theme is playing favorites. Here's song number four. It's The Replacements with Favorite Thing.

Franz Ferdinand taking us back to 2004 with Take Me Out. And at the top, Split Enz gave us I Got You from their 1980 effort, True Colors. That group was led by brothers Neil and Tim Finn. They would eventually form Crowded House. This is Reelin' in the Years. It's Ryan. Thanks for joining me. On the way, music from Paul Simon's wife, plus he's going to explain how they met. Up next, it's a song that Willie Nelson wrote in the late 50s while driving from his apartment in Pasadena, Texas, to his job in Houston. It's only about a 20-minute drive, and he worked as a singer at the Esquire Ballroom. During this time, Nelson was signed to D Records. He took this song to the label's owner, who rejected it, claiming that it wasn't country enough. Nelson would go on to secretly record this song for another label using an alias. However, it received very little airplay. This is one of the many covers of it from her 1967 album, Aretha Arrives. Here's Aretha Franklin with Nightlife.

0: That was They Might Be Giants with Birdhouse in Your Soul off their 1990 release Flood. The group's name is a reference to a passage in the novel Don Quixote about how Quixote mistook windmills for evil giants. Up next, it's a song that E.D. Brickhill wrote after taking a world religions course in college. In the late 80s, she recorded this song with her band New Bohemians. It's called What I Am, and it wound up being their only top 40 hit. It was released on their 1988 album, Shooting Rubber Bands at the Stars. To promote it, the group appeared on Saturday Night Live. It was during this performance when Brickhill met her future husband, Paul Simon. Here he is with the rest of the story. This is from his interview with Howard Stern.
1: So was the story true?
2: It's true. Saturday Night Live story, is that what you're going to ask?
1: Yeah, you called up Lorne Michaels and said, I want to come watch Edie Brickell do her thing.
2: Yeah, or I just said to Lorne, I'm going to come down this week and see the show.
1: You go there. She looks into the audience and sees you sitting there.
2: See, I was standing next to the camera.
1: Nice. What a gentleman.
2: And and she saw me, and she liked my music. Then afterwards, at the after party, we were sitting and we were talking, and everything was going great. And then she said, how old are you?
1: Uh-oh.
2: So I tell her my age, which was 47, I think, something. I said, how old are you? And she was 24 or something. Anyway, we have a 24-year difference. And like there was a kind of a silence between the two of us.
1: Buzzkill.
2: Then I said, are you going to play in New York again? And she said, yeah, we're going to play at the Bottom Line. So I said, oh, I'll come. She said, great. So I went to see her there, and the show was sold out. And she was going to do two shows. And after the first show, I went backstage to her dressing room, but it was packed with record company people and all of this. And so I just got to say hi again. And then I said, well, you're so busy. I'll see you,
1: Right.
2: And I left, and I was driving away, and I thought, why am I driving away? I came down here to see, to see her. So I called her up and I said, how much time do you have before the next set? And she said, an hour or something. I said, well, you want to go, have dinner? So that was our first date.

That was E.B. Brickhill and New Bohemians with What I Am. It's Ryan. Thanks for joining me for Reelin' in the Years. The featured five theme is playing favorites, songs with the word favorite in the title. Here's the fifth and final song. It's from the new album, No Room for Blue, by the Marcus King Band. Here's your favorite band.

0: From Fort Knox, Kentucky, that was Mike Doty with 27 Jennifers from his 2008 release, Golden Delicious. He grew up on Army bases around the country because his dad, Robert, is a military historian and a retired U.S. Army officer. And we got this segment started with Bob Dylan and Subterranean Homesick Blues. It's Reelin' in the Years. This is Ryan. Before we get to the final segment, just a reminder that you can listen to the show at your leisure, thanks to the podcast. 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
1: Roll out the barrel, we'll have a barrel of fun.
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0: This closing segment is called Bottom of the Barrel, and it's where I play a song that barely made Billboard's Hot 100 chart. This one peaked at number 87 in late September of 1980. It was the first rap song to sell over 500,000 copies, technically Rapper's Delight by the Sugar Hill Gang, which was released a year prior, sold more copies, however. It was not released by a major label and therefore was not certified. In fact, this artist was the first rapper to sign with a major label. Here's Curtis Blow with The Breaks.

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All I want is just one girl, but I have to have one girl. I could even

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All I want is just one kiss, but I have to have one kiss. Yes, all I want is one, all I want is one for

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And I'm happy to state I'm a candidate for one wild caress. All I want is just one thrill, but I have to have one thrill. And I need the right mate to cooperate.

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across a cash crop car lot filled with twilight coupe de villes, leaving the town in the keeping of the one who is sweeping. Up the ghost of Saturday night.

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Boing, boom, chuck. Boing, boom, chuck. Boing, boom, chuck. Boing, ping, boom, chuck. Ping, boing, ping, boom, chuck. Ping, boing, ping, boom, chuck. Ping. Boing, ping, boom, chuck. Boing, ping, boom, chuck. Boing, ping, boom, chuck. Boing, ping, boom, chuck. Boing, ping, boom, chuck. Boing, ping, boom, chuck. Boing, ping, boom, chuck. Boing, ping, boom, chuck. Boing, ping, boom, chuck.

Boing, boing, boing, boing, boing, boing, boing, boing, boing, boing, boing, boing, boing, boing, boing, boing, boing, boing, boing, boing, boing, boing, boing, boing, boing, boing, boing, boing, boing, boing, boing, boing, boing, boing, boing, boing, boing, boing, boing, boing, boing, boing, boing, boing, boing, boing, boing, boing, boing, boing, boing, boing, boing, boing, boing, boing, boing, boing, boing, boing, boing, boing, boing, boing, boing, boing, boing, boing, boing, boing, boing, boing, boing, boing, boing, boing, boing, boing, boing, boing, boing, boing, boing, boing, boing, boing, boing, boing, boing, boing, boing, boing, boing, boing, boing, boing, boing, boing, boing, boing, boing, boing, boing, boing, boing, boing, boing, boing, boing, boing, boing, boing, boing, boing, boing, boing, boing, boing, boing, boing, boing, boing, boing, boing, boing, boing

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And if one day I should become a singer with a Spanish bum who sings for women of great virtue, I'd sing to them with a guitar I borrowed from a coffee bar. 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
1: Welcome to Book Waves. I'm Richard Walensky. This is the second of a two-part interview with Robert McFarlane, whose book is A River Alive, published in hardback in 2025 and now out in trade paperback. Robert McFarlane is the author of 10 previous books, including Underland, A Deep Time Journey, The Old Ways, A Journey on Foot, and Mountains of the Mind, Adventures in Reaching the Summit. Is A River Alive takes us on journeys to four different types of rivers. It starts with a journey in South America to a cloud forest and is followed by a trip to a dying river in Chennai, India, and then to a wild river in Canada with looks at a spring in England. Part one of the interview concludes as we discuss the river in India, and that's where we pick up this interview. What is the effect of the Modi government on what's happening? From our perspective, we see yet another authoritarian, but is there kind of a difference between a Modi and a Trump in that sense, or are they kind of two peas in the same pod?
2: Well, I'm not best placed to comment comparatively. I mean, Modi is a, they're both strongmen leaders. We can say that. They both like to perform their strength. Modi likes to perform a certain piety as well, it seems to me. He's a Hindu strongman as well, it's important to say. And I will say that in India, it is a dangerous place to be a journalist if you write against the government. It is a dangerous place to be an environmental activist. And various laws are deployed, including anti-sedition/anti-terror laws, to suppress environmental activism, which is seen as being or is portrayed as being anti-India, anti-development.
1: So Yuvan and his friends have to be very careful.
2: Yeah, they're brave. They're really brave, and they do have to be careful. But as Yuvan says, you know, we have to be like the mongoose, agile and nipping and finding our way between the cracks in the city.
1: So it's kind of like plants growing up between concrete blocks in a city.
2: And shifting them, right? We know that that's what plants can do. Yeah, and the people tree, this fig tree that I saw, like, disassembles whole buildings in India and indeed elsewhere. So they're a little bit like that. They're the people tree that begins as a single seed and then infiltrates the roots and then moves huge structures.
1: Yeah, it reminds me in a way of the wisteria in my front, which every day I go out and there are new shoots that just pop out, and you can cut them back, but they're there the next day as well.
2: Right, the vigor of the living world. I mean, it is irrepressible. And there's a New Yorker cartoon I sometimes think of. It's like two planets meet in the solar system, and one says to the other, "You're not looking very well. What's up?" And he just says, "I've got a bad case of Homo sapiens, but it'll pass." And on the one hand, that's very funny, but on the other, I think it's a dangerous kind of thinking. You know, the world will be all right in the end, but it needs to be all right now. And we are part of its betterment, and we need to be responsible for the present and for the futures to come.
1: Rob McFarlane, the third place you visited, and we will get to the spring again because that involves family, but the third place you visited was a river. You can pronounce it. I am not going to in Innu, but it's the Magpie River in Canada, which is way north of Montreal, I guess.
2: Yeah.
1: Or northeast. Northeast, right?
2: Yeah. Well, it depends how you map your globe. But yeah, let's say, so you drive basically north, northeast from Montreal for about 600 miles, more or less,

0: That means the river who flows between square blocky cliffs. There are various other translations. So it's a wild river. It's a rocky river. Flows for about 100 plus, well over 100 miles off the Canadian Shield down from up near the Labrador border. I heard about it because in 2021, the same year that the Los Cedros judgment was handed down to save the cloud forest, it became the first river in Canada to have the rights of the river declared and its legal personhood asserted. And that took the form of a mirror resolution, as it's called, between the Mingan Regional Council and the Innu Council at the small township near the mouth of the river called Equanisht. And the Innu version of that says the river is alive. The river is a living being, a physical and spiritual entity, and it has rights. It has the right to flow, has the right to go undammed. It has the right to reach the sea. It has the right to go unpolluted. So pretty, we're back with this idea of radically reimagining rivers. And that's what those resolutions did in a Canadian context. So I was drawn to it because of the, as it were, the ideas that misted it, but also, my God, it just looked beautiful. And it is.
1: You knew that you wanted to go there after 2021. What was the process of putting that together? Did you immediately call your friend, Wayne Chambliss, at that point and said, let's do the river?
0: Pretty much. He's a man as excited by landscape and by ideas as I am more so, arguably. And I knew I needed a good friend there. And I knew that Wayne could turn ideas upside down and help me think from different perspectives on them. And also I had to try and make initial contact with the Innu community there because I couldn't just rock up and, go down this river that's flowed through that community for the best part of 8,000 years. So I discovered that one of the community leaders there was this amazing woman called Rita Mestikosho, a poet who writes in Innu and French, keeper of her language, keeper of her people, and fighter for the river, who she very uncomplicatedly refers to as a relative, a friend, as alive, absolutely. And that was quite tricky. Getting in touch with Rita was quite tricky. And in the end, I made effectively a four-day journey to the mouth of that river to see Rita and to ask her permission. And if she'd said no, Wayne and I would have turned around and gone home because I needed her permission. But when I did ask her, I said, Rita, can I descend the river? She laughed at me and she said, yeah, of course you can have my permission, but you need the river's permission. I was like, oh, okay, how do I set about that? She also tasked me with this wonderful set of tasks to undertake on the river and ways of thinking differently about the river that were central to my understanding.
1: Rob McFarland, when I read the book, and in all three stories, there are places where spiritualism, something beyond the mundane idea that life is cold, you live, you die, and there's nothing beyond that. I sometimes have a hard time coming up against spiritualism versus my standard cynicism. Is that something that affects you as well?
0: Yeah, I think so. I mean, I was brought up in a scientific household. I guess I was what you might call a secular Protestant. I went to church, I sang in the choir, but there was no belief. There was no faith element to that. It was more ritualized. And I think I don't even like the word spiritual or spiritualist. I think it comes with too much that makes my toes curl a tiny bit just by habit. And yet, I sometimes think of what it might be to be a materialist mystic, something like this, or a mystical materialist, by which I mean that one can confront and meet the given world, the world we live in, the world of matter and river and bird and human and air, and understand that we know the tip of a wing of a fraction of a quarter of an element of this world. Science can dream of itself as totalizing, but we're surrounded by mystery. And encounter

0: finesses the real into a greater marvelousness to me. So I feel very at ease with unknowing. And things happen to me on that river that in many ways can be described with a material base, materialist base, but they manifested in me very, very metaphysically. So, well, you've read it. I've kind of, yeah, it's some of the most extraordinary co-authorings I've ever known. I mean, the rivers really did write the two endings of the book, which, yeah, spoilers, it's not a murder mystery, but, you know, strange things happen in the final pages where it all comes together.
1: When I talk to a lot of novelists, fiction writers,
0: yeah,
1: they will say that something sort of takes over when they're writing, that they're in a way channeling something, but what they're channeling is could be a murder mystery, it could be science fiction, it could be just a domestic whatever, but it's coming out in a first draft and then gets edited into something else. So I have to open my own thoughts to what input exactly is coming into us.
0: Yeah.
1: And I guess that that's what's going on with you.
0: Yeah, some kind of external, well, in my case, the river. The river was the input. There's no mystery about that. I thought the book would end at the sea, the Gulf of St. Lawrence, as we did. And there was an ending I wrote. But prior to that, something even more remarkable, more powerful happened. And the river wrote that almost through me. That's the best. It sounds fey, quaint. I don't know, but it's true. It's just what happened. And I thought that was the end of the book. It ends, the main section ends, I am rivered. And, you know, if you're that the river has become a verb. But then I went home and this epilogue that you alluded to, the final pages of the book, just 2.5 pages, take place at the springs, the little springs near my home. And there again, the water wrote it. I just went up to see the springs and then pageant, this drama, this film played itself out in front of me unbidden as I crossed the little bridge into the wood. And that was where the river had become time, had flowed on beyond my lifetime in ways that I found very moving. I went home and wrote it down, and that became the final end of the book.
1: Rita, before you went on the river, gave you a couple of challenges, one of which I was waiting for, and then you mentioned at the end that it had happened. But you didn't mention, or maybe it was a sentence I missed or something. When exactly did you fast for 24 hours?
0: Oh, well, I only managed, I think, 16. Wayne did the full 24, as I recall. But it was just after, she gave us this series of, you know, always pitch your tent to the east, collect me water from there, Labrador tea from here, fast then, look for the sacred tree, the l'arbre sacré. And she also said, you have one question for the river. And if you get the question right, you'll hear the answer from the river. And that came powerfully true. But we fasted right after we came off the lake. So we paddled this immense lake for 3 days to reach the river's mouth. And then we hauled up for 2 nights, just a mile or two down the river. And that's where we fasted.
1: Had you been doing much kayaking before? I've known Paul Theroux for many years, and I know that he kayaks frequently. I haven't talked to him since the pandemic. Do you kayak frequently?
0: No. So I grew up as a mountaineer, as you know, and that gave me a certain risk assessment, should we say, and a certain confidence in wild country, but mountains on the whole stay still. I mean, you know, rivers don't. So we were dropped by float plane and then we kayaked out, individual kayaks, obviously. River was running huge. This was running at 275 cubic meters a second. And the typical flow for that time of year was about 120. So it was well over twice its normal volume and strength. And yeah, I was taken very much to the limits, but I think being taken to and even beyond the limits was part of what prepared me for what happened there, which it changed me.
1: You're listening to an interview with Robert McFarlane, whose latest book is is a river alive? I'm Rich Walensky on Book Waves. You got knocked off your kayak several times, or yeah. it appeared that way. How cold was the water and how cold was the air?
0: Oh, well, we were in dry suits. So dry suits are pretty miraculous. So there were times when the sun went in, we were lucky, mostly we were sunlit. And it makes just the mood, the spirit kind of thrives on the gold, as it were. When you're in hard places like that, I find when the sun goes behind a cloud, you can feel your morale, your confidence plummet. So I really fed off the sun. I kind of made honey from it in my bones when it was there, but it was mostly there. So yeah, I do get cold now. I'm old, Richard. I know you're a spring chicken, but I'm nearly 50. So.
1: wait 25 years and then look around and go, what the hell happened there?
0: Well, the river both rejuvenated me and aged my bones, for sure.
1: Barry Lopez, you mentioned him in the book. I interviewed him around 2000-ish, and he was very calm, very serene.
0: Yeah.
1: And that voice just could lull you into a trance. Right. The last time I interviewed him was shortly before he died, and he seemed like a very angry man. Was that just me? Was that just the day?
0: Well, I saw Barry shortly before he died. I saw him in Portland, where I speak to you from today, in 2019, and it was a deeply moving, you know, he'd been a lodestar to me. It was a deeply moving encounter, and he came. He was so kind to me. We did a public event that many people since have gone and watched on YouTube. I know, because I hear a lot about it. But he did come to task me with something. And this is where the intersection, it wasn't anger, but it was urgency. And he came to tell me there is work to be done. And I think he knew that he didn't have long to undertake that work himself. He was very insistent and urgent in a generous and beautiful way. But yeah, he also has, you know, he had seen the world burn since when he had first written Arctic Dreams in the early 80s. That region has undergone more radical transformation than any other in the hands of the class. So yeah, he was afraid, he was angry, and he was urgent.
1: The spring itself, were you going to write more about it? Because they're very short segments.
0: No, not really. The spring, the one near my house, it opens the book, it ends the book, prologue and epilogue, and then it rises twice between Ecuador and India and India and Quebec. Became a way of thinking with water, writing about a landscape I know so well. I visit that spring 3 times a week when I'm at home. I suppose the only other thing to say is that it took me going around the world and meeting rivers and river people and river ideas to realize that many of those river people and river ideas were in my country too, where we have this stricken river system, but we also have this amazing, hopeful guardianship movement that's risen up in the face of harm and is seeking to heal the rivers and heal people with them.
1: I just read a Guardian interview that they did with you. You wrote, and you sort of repeated this here, but you said in that interview, this was originally imagined as a book about life, which you just mentioned earlier. Mm-hmm. The stories we tell about what is alive and what is dead, and comparing that to what power feels about what is alive and what is dead. How can we define life in such a way that we can call a river alive?
0: It's the question, and it is a question. It is a quest into that question, the book. And I, as you know, I kind of veer back and forth from the confident answer of it. I mean, I think of someone like Rita or other people from, particularly from indigenous backgrounds that I've met, for whom they're referring to a river as relative, as kin, is just absolute, it's so self-evident. Like, of course a river's alive, of course it lives. For us of the, you know, those of us who've been brought up in rationalism, it's harder. I think the way I think two things about it. One is, if you find it hard to imagine a river being alive, imagine a dying river or a dead river. We know what that looks like. We know how it feels. It doesn't reach the sea. Its fish float belly up. It catches fire like the Cuyahoga or the Don in Toronto. And if a river can die, it can live. And it's a life force that brings life. It enlivens in an aura around itself. We live in relation to flowing fresh water. It's a memory keeper, a storyteller. We feel with it. We think with it. Our life is continuous with its life. To me, now, when I say it like that, it feels very simple. I don't know. How does it sound to you?
1: Well, it's kind of weird that you mentioned in that third section the Racket River very briefly in New York. And my family had a house for a while up at Tupper Lake, and the Racket River runs through Tupper. So I have been on a boat on the Racket River, and it almost feels like a person in a weird way. I mean, when you're on a river like that and you get to know the river, you know.
0: Yeah. Well, I'm glad to hear you say it. I can hear the embarrassment in your voice. You're waiting. You're almost apologizing for it. But yeah, it feels like a person. And that doesn't mean it feels like a human. It's just that the category person shifts so that it includes rivers as well as humans and critters.
1: You mentioned in the book that if the Supreme Court of the United States can call a corporation a person, then why not parts of nature as well?
0: Well, no, I sometimes use this thought experiment just to recognize the fact that Euro-American law has naturalized to the point of imperceptibility the fact that a more than human entity can be a legal person, can bear rights, because that is the corporation, that is the company. And in my country, in England, corporations have the right to privacy, have the right to a fair trial. Those rights are partly guaranteed under the European Convention on Human Rights, amazingly. But if you say to a kind of, well, let's say a Trumpian, a river should have rights, they would rise up in outrage at the notion. And yet these presences have been in our landscapes for 10, 12,000 years or more, bringing life, organizing human history around themselves. Almost every American city is founded on a river. And yet we have forgotten how vital to our flourishing and the life of the earth, the future life of the earth, rivers are. So they are rare, they are fragile, they do have rights. And it seems very self-evident to me that we should recognize and respect those. And that's a way of reimagining. The law is a storied thing, and as such, it can be restoried. We've told it as a story about human supremacy, but we need to tell a bigger, broader, deeper, and faster flowing story.
1: Rob McFarland, I want to change the topic while we have a couple of minutes and talk about what you, as someone from England, how you're viewing out of the country, looking at America, and what it feels like as you tour America. I mean, is there any difference now than there was, say, a year ago? Or is it just that what's happening out of Washington feels different?
0: Yeah, I mean, I'm reminded that good Americans are some of the best people in the world, the very best people in the world. I'm reminded that there are many, many Americas. Barry Lopez, who we spoke of, wrote an essay on this called American Geographies, which is spectacular on the diversity of your country geographically, but also in terms of people. I mean, we're speaking as Trump sends in Marines and National Guard to LA to suppress a perceived violence, using a kind of mega force performatively to prove a strongman ability. And people feel frightened this time around, frightened to speak. I think internal censorship, which is the most effective form of censorship, that is self-censorship, it has been very successfully propagated by this administration in ways I've never experienced in any state before. But I'm also meeting with hope, with anger, with fear, with love, all of the things that will be necessary to drive change for the better in your country. I've no doubt you'll heal this.
1: Have you talked to other people at home, when you're at home, who say, well, I would have gone to the United States this summer, but now I won't?
0: Oh, so many. And Canada in particular, you know, I came to the North America from Canada. I was anxious about getting in. You know, I published a New York Times op-ed that you mentioned about the Trump administration and attempts to circumvent the Clean Water Act and the executive orders and their consequences for rivers. That came out the day before I crossed the border into the country. And it wouldn't have surprised me at all if I'd been, if that had been problematic. In fact, I sailed in. But yeah, I think people are turning away, which is a shame, because the last thing we need to do right now is to isolate you, I think.
1: Is the vibe similar here now on some level with what you experienced in Chennai in terms of people being scared?
0: No, different order, different kind of structures of intimidation, let's say. Yeah, there was a wit and a humor to the resistance in Chennai that was very singular to Yuvan and to his group of young activists. And that I've seen that here as well. I mean, maybe we could just end by speaking of hope. And one of the most hopeful stories of any kind that I know of the last two unhopeful years is the story of the Klamath River, which flows out of Oregon into California. And it became the focus of the largest de-damming project in U.S. history, possibly world history. And those dams had stood, the oldest of them had stood for 100 years. And they had completely reshaped the river basin. And 25 years or so ago, and a broad alliance led by the Yurok tribe began to imagine that river otherwise. What will the Klamath look like if it were de-dammed? And everyone laughed because it was never going to happen. And then slowly the political will, the imaginative will, the emotional will all gathered, and those dams were dismantled. And life has poured back into the Klamath. The salmon, the wetlands, the prairies beyond them, the wildflowers, the people, all of it. Give rivers a chance and their life will pour back, and ours will pour back with it.
1: One final question. What are you working on now?
0: I've just finished a huge book of birds with Jackie Morris, the artist I made The Lost Words and The Lost Spells with. And I am halfway through a graphic novel retelling of the Epic of Gilgamesh with the musician Johnny Flynn and the artist Dave McKean. So I'm having fun, Richard.
1: Well, thank you so much. You've been listening to an interview with Robert McFarlane, whose book is A River Alive, published in hardback in 2025 and now out in trade paperback. The Book of Birds, A Field Guide to Wonder and Loss by Robert McFarlane and Jackie Morales, was published in June 2026. 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

0: I'm Diamond Dog Dan, your DJ host, and thanks for listening to 99.3 FM WBTV LP in Burlington. 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
5: Hello, Burlington, and welcome to Net Zero Energy. I'm Jennifer Green, Director of Sustainability for the City of Burlington, where our goal is to reduce and eventually eliminate fossil fuel usage. On today's Net Zero Energy podcast, we have Kelly Stoddard with us. Kelly is the Associate State Director from AARP and is here to talk about aging well in Burlington and beyond. Kelly, it's a pleasure to have you.
6: Thank you so much, Jen.
5: So we were talking before the recording about Burlington's net zero energy strategy and this transition away from fossil fuels in buildings and transportation. How does that fit with your work at AARP?
6: Great question. Well, transportation and mobility are really important to our members. We hear over and over from older adults across the state and here in Burlington as well that they want to be able to age in their community. And one of the biggest things that are preventing them from doing that is being able to move around easily in their community. And we know that transportation is a growing concern amongst those 45 and older. The reason being is that we look around our built environment and it hasn't been created to be able to support people being able to get around without the use of a vehicle. And as we get older, sometimes we have to reduce our driving years. Sometimes we have to hang up the keys entirely. Sometimes we experience a disability and we can't drive. And so we want to make sure that there's other ways for people to get around in their community. We need a robust transit system. We need walkable, accessible sidewalks that are cleared in the winter, and we need protected bike lanes.
5: Yeah, this is important because this is all part, it does tie back into sort of the carbon footprint of a city and Burlington's commitment to reduce vehicle miles traveled by 15% as part of our net zero energy strategy. Can you talk a little bit about sort of pedestrian safety and maybe even biking and how you see that filling a need or a niche?
6: Absolutely. So we know that people want to be able to walk more, right? Every trip begins with walking or rolling. And so we want to make sure that we have a good network of sidewalks and good connection. And what I mean by connection is that we want to make sure that people can safely cross the street. And we want to make sure that there's amenities and services along that way as well. So it's important that we see a concentration of amenities and services within neighborhoods that people can be able to access. And we want to make sure that the biggest piece to safety for people who are walking and biking is making sure that we can get cars to slow down, is that potential conflict with a vehicle on the street. And Burlington's done a great job reducing the speed limit here in Burlington, and we want to make sure that that gets enforced and perhaps even expanded beyond just the core of the downtown so that people can be able to walk and move around easily. And then the other piece is just the maintenance, right? The maintenance of the sidewalks throughout all the seasons, making sure that leaves are removed, and then in the winter, making sure that the snow is removed quickly. That is really, really important, especially after a big storm. Right now it's nice and sunny and it's hard for us to remember what it was like back in February. And so we want to make sure that the maintenance is year round for our sidewalks. And then from the crossing perspective is that where there is a timed signal, we want to make sure that there's enough time for people to cross. And also Burlington has done a really good job of introducing the rapid flashing beacons, especially along Pine Street, so that people can hit that at a crosswalk and be able to get those flashing lights so that they can safely cross the road. So infrastructure like that really helps improve the walking experience. And then from a biking experience, and what we hear over and over also from older adults is that they want to see protected bike lanes that are separate from a sidewalk. So if you have any type of disability or visual impairment and you're sharing that sidewalk with a cyclist, it feels really unsafe. And so we want to make sure that our streets have a dedicated place for people to be able to bike safely as well. And we know also that older adults will bike more if they have that protected bike lane.
7: Yeah, I really love this because, well, hearing you talk makes me think about targeted universalism. So if it's serving an older person, it's serving a younger person and everybody in between. Like, who doesn't want protected bike lanes and who doesn't want to be able to walk outside their house and not worry about slipping and falling? So I really love the way we can use older adults almost as a litmus test that we're serving everybody.
6: Absolutely. Absolutely. And, you know, we come at that perspective through the walk and bike lens is that we want to make sure that our communities are truly age friendly. Right. And so we want to make sure that we're focused, obviously, on older adults from AARP's perspective. But what will work for a young child and then an older adult, then everybody in between benefits.
7: If people want to get involved and in making those things happen here in Burlington specifically or beyond, how would you suggest that folks get involved?
6: Yeah, there's a couple of ways that people can get involved. One, Burlington has an excellent walk bike council. We also have a aging council as well here in Burlington that just got restarted as well, and that is in the REIB department within the city. And then the other way is that you could come and volunteer with AARP. So you could find us on Facebook at AARP Vermont and also online at aarp.org/Vermont, and you can reach out to us directly.
7: And speaking of healthier and safer, Kelly, you're involved in some of the livable communities work, including some of the grants that were recently distributed around the state and Burlington specific. Tell us about the grant we just won.
6: I'm actually thrilled to talk about the grant that was submitted. So it was our only biking-specific grant that was submitted. We received close to 70 grants across the state, and so we were really excited to read the application from BED that focused specifically on e-bikes. And then partnering up with our volunteer group that goes out on these monthly bike rides in Burlington, which is a great social activity. And I really think that e-bikes provide such an important piece for older adults to be able to extend their biking years, be able to tackle some of the tougher geography that we have and topography here in Burlington and across the state. And they can be really fun.
7: Yeah.
6: So it's really fantastic.
7: Well, great. Yeah, we are looking forward to it. So for folks that don't know, Itameno will be joining AARP and others on community bike rides with electric bikes to try. We're partnering with Local Motion. Everybody knows Local Motion and the great work they do.
6: And I love that BED provides rebates for e-bikes, which is really essential. E-bikes can be really expensive, and it can be a real barrier for people even to go out and try them. And to think about owning one is out of reach for many. And so the rebates can really help that. And I just am thrilled to see that BED has been able to continue that because the state has stopped providing any type of incentive for e-bikes, which is really unfortunate.
7: So that essentially means you're getting that bike at a cheaper price right at the cash register. So we make it as simple as we possibly can.
6: That is really terrific. And I've heard only good things about the process because it is at the point of sale, which makes it the easiest for people to be able to access. So kudos to BED.
7: Yeah. So of course, we do recommend that folks buy locally for several reasons, including if you needed any maintenance or repair, super easy to make it happen that way. Go online and look at the website to make sure that you're familiar and aware of where you can get the rebate and how to process it if you're not buying it directly from the shop. What are we missing in Burlington, and what more should we be aiming for? If there's anything in particular that folks want to advocate for or speak to their city councilor about?
6: So I would say that one of the biggest pieces that's making it more challenging for people to get around in Burlington if they don't drive or they want to drive less is the reduction in transit. So Green Mountain Transit has experienced some budget shortfalls. They have had to reduce some of their routes, times of day, et cetera. This has also impacted paratransit, so the services that are offered through SSTA. They've had to also cut back as well, and I think that makes it really difficult for people to get to where they need to go, especially for essential services. And we have advocated with the state legislature to be able to maintain funding for transit across the state and support for the older adults and people with disabilities program, and those all of the transit services have seen a reduction in budget, and that will have long-term consequences for people's mobility. You know, when we think about amenities, it's really important that

0: injuries are far less if the car is going that much faster, and you're more likely to survive a crash or a hit if the car is driving 20 miles per hour or less. So there's a real safety piece. And also, if we're driving slower, we're able to see more, and we're able to see if somebody comes out into the road, we're able to stop quicker. And it creates just a better atmosphere all around if you're walking and biking alongside that.
1: Kelly, it's been such a pleasure to speak with you. There's a lot more to talk about, but I want to put it to you. Is there anything else you think the listeners should know that you haven't had a chance to share?
0: Thank you, Jen, so much for having me here as well. And the one thing that I want to, one more thing that I'd like to add is the opportunity to be able to meet our neighbors. And when we're out walking and biking or taking a bus, there's so much more opportunity for interaction with our community that you might not even think about when you decide to make that walk or bike. Sometimes it's for physical activity, sometimes it's for climate change, but then there's all these other benefits that you run into people that you know, and you learn more things about that are happening in your neighborhood. So I really encourage people to walk more, bike more, take public transit. It can be a really good experience.
1: Thanks, Kelly. Really building social capital through walking, biking, public transit. Thank you so much. Thank you again for listening to Net Zero Energy from Burlington Electric Department. 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
2: White House? Oh, sir, I'm terribly sorry. I can't put you through to President Carter.
3: Yeah, it's
2: well,
3: not your own department.
2: You can't ever get put through to him when you call.
3: You call
2: when I'm trying
3: no.
2: to explain.
3: Moscow Kremlin.
2: And,
4: Hello?
2: You are
5: Hello?
2: Yeah,
5: I'm
2: to talk to you about,
5: then
2: it's very possible that you would call you instead. Where are you calling from, may I ask?
5: Einstein, I go.

there singing and playing guitar of prior a band known as Teleco. And there with a 2021 release, Eden Enter Borderlands, That's How Every Empire Falls, Don't You Forget It. Billy Cardine on the dobro, Deshaun Hickman pedal steel, Nick Falk on the drums, Julian Pinelli on the fiddle, Thomas Castle on mandolin, Duncan Wickle on cello, Mary Lucy on the banjo, and I don't know if they were all playing on that track, but that's how it's listed. My name is Brian Oust. I do not play any of those or any other instruments, unless you consider the radio mixing board here at Central Vermont Community Radio, world headquarters, deep in the People's Republic of Vermont, in a place called Plainfield. Yeah, still here. And broadcasting out there for everybody at WGDR.org, and Jazzgrass is syndicated via audio port as well as the Public Radio Exchange. So I don't know, it's like 20 something shows through audio port and the Public Radio Exchange. All of you can listen to that. There's some 350 shows that have been posted there with the goal of being evergreen enough so that if you listen to it now, it shouldn't sound too terribly like it belongs to then. Anyhow, you can listen to that and all of that Wood Warblers Jazzgrass material from searching on a browser of your choice for the following keywords: exchange and Jazzgrass, spelt as one word. That's exchange and Jazzgrass, and all shall be revealed. Revolution Row was before that from The Tillers off their self-titled album released in 2018. The Tillers consist of Sean Guile on guitar and singing, Mike Oberst on the mandolin, Aaron Gell on the bass, Joe Macharette playing the fiddle. And then before that, John McEwen, known for his work with the Nitty Gritty Dirt Band, but also in 1991 he released String Wizards. And with Kenny Malone, Steve Duncan, Merrill Brigante, and others, just ripped into the Stars and Stripes Forever in a way that was so indelibly Jazzgrass, I absolutely had to put it on this Radio Independence Days Volume 2 of Wood Warblers Jazzgrass. Started with American Corner from fiddler Becky Bueller off her 2014 album Between Earth and Sky. Sam Bush on the mandolin and his band, Stephen Mosian on guitar, Todd Parks on the bass, Scott Vestal playing the banjo. And I got a few covers here. Well, I should say I have two covers, and then the rest are looking like originals after that. So these are the infamous String Dusters, and they've, over the years, aside from their Grammy-winning studio releases and their other live releases, they have this sort of like sub-theme that keeps recurring, and it's called Undercover from 2015.

My name is Brian Ast, and of course, Bob Dylan needs no introduction, but yet, there it is. Live at the Royal Festival Hall in London, May 1964. From live 1962-1966, rare performances from the Copyright Collections. This collection was released in 2018, appearing here on Wood Warblers Jazz Grass, where it's at number 31. It's Radio Independence Days, Part 2. That's kind of a mouthful, but it's all true. Find the Cost of Freedom was before that. David Crosby, Stephen Stills, Graham Nash, Neil Young, all sitting around with acoustic guitars and belting it out, appearing on the 1974 compilation of called So Far. And I can't remember exactly when that single was released, but that's where it came from there. U.S. Blues from Vassar Clements off a 1980s album, I forgot exactly what year, called Dead Grass, with Vassar, of course, playing the fiddle, as only Vassar Clements can, Reggie Harris on the guitar and banjo, Ryan Harris on the bass and vocals, Gwen Vaughn singing, Butch Baldessari on the mandolin, Doug Jernigan on pedal steel, and Jeff White singing a little backup, and then American Girl. I'll send that one out to my wife, Giuliano. Why not? From the infamous String Dusters 2015 album, Undercover, Travis Book on the bass and singing, Jeremy Garrett on the fiddle, Andy Falco on the guitar, and Andy Hall playing the dobro. And

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2: This next artist also needs absolutely no introduction, but kind of what needs the introduction is where this next track is coming from. From an album entitled 18 Tracks, released in 1998. If Born in the USA would have appeared as just another song on the 1982 album Nebraska, it probably would have sounded just like this.

The unmistakable sounds of Louis Armstrong on trumpet and Duke Ellington on the piano with The Beautiful American from the 1960 release, The Great Summit. And I think that's one of those timeless songs right there. That's one of those timeless pieces of music. I think you could play that for anyone at any time, anywhere, and probably no one would really, you know, argue about it, that it shouldn't be played for some reason. Popsy, like I said, on the trumpet, Duke on the piano, Trummer Young on the trombone, Barney Bigard on clarinet, Mort Herbert on the bass, Danny Barcelona playing the drums. I'm Brian Oust. This is Woodworlders Jazz Grass. It is Radio Independence Days, Volume 2. And before that, American Tune. I just finally heard it for the first time, this concert in Central Park that Simon and Garfunkel. I remember when this happened. I was like 8, 9 years old, I think. I wasn't there, but I think it was on TV. I feel like I might have watched some of this on TV with part of my family. September 18th, 1981, Paul Simon, Art Garfunkel. I'm sure there were others playing music on there too, but it was on the great lawn in Central Park in New York City. American Spirit was before that from an album called What Does Time Care? The band Armchair Boogie is Ben Majeska playing guitars, Augie Daugherty on banjo and pedal steel and harmonica, Eli Frieder's on the bass, Olivia Quintanilla on cello, Denzel Connor on the drums, Kenny Leiser on the fiddle, and Joe Burback played the organ. And then I started that with Bruce Springsteen and his acoustic guitar playing Born in the USA, probably an outtake from the Nebraska sessions that made it onto the 1998 album, 18 Tracks. Welcome to the jazz portion of things. The Brad Meldow Trio released an album in 2018 that wants you to know Seymour Reed's The Constitution. It's the name of the album, and it's the name of this song.

Well, all right. That there is Oren Evans and the Captain Black Big Band. In 2020, they released The Intangible Between. I played for you Proclaim Liberty. And I can tell you that Proclaim Liberty was written by Josh Lawrence. And Caleb Wheeler Curtis played the alto saxophone, along with Emmanuel Wilkins and Todd Bashore. Madison Rast played the bass. Anwar Marshall played the drums. Sean Jones played flugelhorn. And Oren Evans played the piano. Reggie Watkins on the trombone. Thomas Marriott on trumpet. Here on Woodworlders Jazz Grass, it's Radio Independence Days, Volume 2. Hopefully you're sticking with it and still listening to Freedom Swing back there from bassist Charnet Moffett. I saw him play bass with McCoy Tyner's outfit in Burlington, Vermont many years ago. An absolutely brilliant musician. In 2017, Charnet Moffett released Music From Our Soul with Jeff Tane Watts on the drums, Stanley Jordan on the guitar, and Freedom Swing. Had Freedom March before that. Let's see what else I can squeeze in here. I had a couple of tunes that were not strictly, hardly, totally jazz or bluegrass that I felt compelled to play. I'll just start it up right here. From the Capitol Center in Landover, Maryland, August 13th, 1977. August 33rd, that's what I wrote down. August 13th, 1977. Live, Breaking Ground. This is Steve Miller Band.

0: Liz, good night. Thanks a lot for coming to the show. See you in the hall.
1: There is nothing like Frank Zappa. No one, no how. Accompanied there, Paul Carman on the saxophones and Kurt McGetrick on clarinet and also other saxophones. Chad Wackerman on the drums and percussion. Scott Tunis on bass and Moog. Ike Willis, Mike Keneally on guitar and synthesizers. Robert Martin on the keyboards. Albert Wing on the tenor saxophone, Bruce Fowler on trombone, Walt Fowler on trumpet, flugelhorn, and synth, Ed Mann on vibraphone and other percussion, and Frank Zappa playing the guitar, emceeing. Steve Miller Band before that, Living in the USA, that album, Live Breaking Ground, August 1977 in Landover, Maryland, was released in 2021. This is Howard Wales with Freedom Express. Thank you all for listening. I hope you made it through the whole thing. And regardless whether you did or did not, I will catch you next time. Until then, don't let them get you down and be good to each other.

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5: The Arctic is warming faster than the rest of the planet. Sea ice is near a historic low. These profound changes have dramatic consequences for the area and the rest of the planet. But the warmer temperatures in summer and seasonal low sea ice allow research ships to access the area and its wildlife.
6: Our biggest fan ever was a polar duck, a king eider. I didn't know they existed, and I didn't know that they were so beautiful, and I still don't know why such a colourful animal is living in the Arctic, where everything else is either white or yellowy white, like polar bears. So that was an amazing creature to see.
5: Welcome to Big Picture Science. I'm Molly Bentley. We have seized upon a unique opportunity to communicate ship to shore with a scientist on an icebreaker right now, looking at long-term melting and impacts in the Arctic. His camera will also capture marine life on the seabed. Other field researchers are tracking polar bears and watching the collapsing Greenland ice sheet. We hear from both. This episode is Arctic Dispatch. The Arctic is warming four times faster than the rest of the world. Scientists are studying how warmer temperatures and diminishing sea ice will affect ecosystems in the water and on land, and how they'll impact the global climate system. After all, what happens in the Arctic doesn't stay in the world's refrigerator, but has consequences for the rest of the world. But we have a cool chance to talk to one of those researchers who is on a ship in the Arctic Ocean right now. And Roland, you seized on an exciting opportunity for this ship-to-shore conversation with Auton Purser. Please introduce us to him and how you managed to reach him on an icebreaker near Greenland called the Polar Stern, I believe.
7: Indeed, which is North Star in German. And the Polar Stern actually belongs to the German Alfred Wegener Institute for Polar Studies. And Auton works there. I've known him for several years. He got in touch with me to say that he was leading this mission up to the close of the Arctic. And I just love to talk to him when he's doing his work. Hi, Auton.
6: Hi there. Hi from the Greenland waters.
7: This is so easy compared with, well, even a few years when I was calling you on the icebreaker, it was a pretty, you know, dodgy thing whether we'd get a connection. And I guess, you know, decades ago, this would have been impossible.
6: Even half a decade ago, we were sending 56K email packets once every 15 minutes. So this is really a vast improvement for us. It's really fantastic for the science that we can do and also for things like this.
7: It's fantastic to talk to you, Auton. You're on board this is an icebreaker, the Polar Stern, the Pole Star, the North Star.
6: Yes, 43-year-old icebreaker. It's 115 metres long. There's 100 people on board, 50 scientists and 50 crew, more or less. Two helicopters, Zodiac, and much high-tech equipment that the scientists bring with them for each expedition.
7: And where are you at the moment? How far? In fact, can I put it another way? I know this is radio, but for me, can you turn the camera around? I can see where you are.
6: Yeah. I'm just going to open the door now. So there's going to be a nice clunk of extremely analogue doors. And outside here, we have the glorious vista of the Sea.
7: That is beautiful.
6: Coming down the west side of the Fram Strait and heading into the Atlantic. And that's what you've got there going past my window.
7: And that, to see the ice, actually to see the ocean looking so fantastically blue there is amazing. But that ice, it looks quite thin.
6: It is quite thin, actually. That's a good observation, actually. It's about 1.1 metres thick, some of the flows that we just showed you. We went there out today with a Zodiac, actually, and we cored it, so I can tell you for sure that it's 1 metre thick, just over 1 metre thick here. So it is quite thin, but then it's breaking up at this time of the year here anyway. But yeah, it's thinner than we thought, actually, yeah.
7: Just put us geographically. So you're somewhere between, what is it, Greenland and Iceland and Norway?
6: Yes, exactly. So we're due west of Svalbard. We're at 79 degrees north, which is a line that we monitor every year. We've been coming here for 25 years and measuring all the way across from the edge of Greenlandic waters, so maybe 180 miles from Greenland, all the way across to Svalbard. We're measuring how the oceanic conditions change, how the biology on the seafloor and in the water column changes. So monitoring all of these parameters over time, both on the waters going into the Arctic, which is the waters next to Svalbard, and the waters coming out of the Arctic, which is generally the waters next to Greenland. So we're seeing how these two paths of water change over time.
7: My impression was, for some background, the Arctic always refreezes to some extent every winter when it gets really cold and then it melts. So there's quite a big changes in any case, but that it didn't refreeze as much last winter as it has done in previous years.
6: Yeah, that seems to be the case, yeah. And so it's not freezing so much, and the ice that is there in the central Arctic also seems to be changing in what it does. So it's always flowing out of the Arctic. It's what Amundsen and the original explorers did. They tried to lock their ships in and see how the ice would move across the central Arctic. And we can see now with satellites, with buoys that we put on the ice, that these ice transport pathways are changing in the central Arctic. So not only is it not freezing as much in all the places, but it's also travelling in different directions.

0: the Arctic, as well as melting and freezing and so on.
1: Yes, that's exactly right. We have sort of two sorts of ice here. We have ice that starts its life as glaciers on land and flows into the Arctic from Russia, from Greenland, and then floats around in the Arctic as transported amongst the sea ice, which is the stuff you were just talking about, the stuff that forms each year. Now we're seeing that these icebergs are coming from different areas. We think that there's more ice coming from the Russian area of the Arctic than has been previously the case, carrying lots of rocks from land to the west of the Arctic, going all the way across the Arctic and now coming out in Greenland. So,
0: sorry, these are rocks which are sort of embedded in the ice as it grinds off the continent.
1: Yes. So as the glacier comes down, it cuts into the valley where the glacier is formed, and rocks fall onto the ice, and then they float, they're carried by these iceberg rafts all the way across the central Arctic and then down alongside the coast of Greenland. And as they melt, as they get to warmer waters, these rocks are dropped onto the seafloor. And as we talk right now, my camera is on the seafloor filming these rocks that have fallen down in Greenlandic waters. So right now I have my camera on the seafloor and my colleagues are looking at this. So we are measuring how many rocks are here this year. We'll come next year and see if there's more rocks in this area, you know, to really see if this is actually happening, that there's a higher flux of material.
0: You make it sound so normal. I've got a camera on the Arctic seabed.
1: Yeah.
0: I mean, presumably it's a pretty special piece of kit.
1: Yeah, so it's a 6,000 metre rated camera because we have the Molloy Deep, which is also here by, which is the deepest point in the Arctic, which is 5,500 metres deep. So to ensure that our camera can survive the pressure, we make it 6,000 metre rated.
0: Sorry, can we just underline, this is 6 kilometres.
1: Yeah,
0: That's 6 kilometres.
1: You
0: know, four miles.
1: 6 kilometres deep. It's the Molloy Deep. It's an area about 25 by 25 kilometres of that depth. And it's a really interesting depression on the seafloor. But the camera itself is a typical Canon that you might buy in a shop. It's just that I've put it in a super fancy, heavy-duty titanium frame. And because I'm towing it behind the ship in such a frame, I can put other sensors on board the camera frame. So I also can measure temperature and salinity and things like this at the same time.
0: You know, the bits that we always think about with the Arctic is the ice on the sea, the stuff at the top. But you're saying that what's going on 5 or 6 kilometres down is, for you, just as interesting.
1: Absolutely. It's a really interactive ecosystem. That what's on the seafloor needs to be fed by what's on the ice. So today, when we sent our Zodiac, our speedboat, out, they did ice cores through the 1.1 metres of ice to see what algae might be living in there. That when it melts, this will fall down to the seafloor or be eaten by the zooplankton and small fish and small crustaceans in the water column and all the way down. So it's a really interconnected ecosystem. And what's down below is really responding to what's above. By looking at all of the animals on the seafloor and how they look year on year, because we come here every year and we do the same thing, we can see that the community is slowly changing. We have more and more of a different sort of detritivores. We're having a lot more sea cucumbers or holothurians in many areas of the Arctic that we look at on this 79 degrees north line. For example, we have these big marching masses of these sea cucumbers across the seafloor as they eat the detritus. Yeah, so it's these were less abundant 25 years ago. They were there, a few, but now they're in much higher abundances. So it's some species coming in are completely different. We call it maybe Atlantification. Animals that we'd be more used to seeing in the Atlantic, we're seeing further and further up. And then we're also seeing these different behaviours, different build-ups of different animals. And we really don't know what we're going to see one year to the next.
0: I mean, it sounds like you're not talking about fish and so on. Are there fish down there?
1: There are fish. There's commercial fish in the Atlantic and into the Arctic. So, I mean, we hear that cod are going further north in some places. But most of the cameras on this particular expedition are tailored to the slower animals. The sea rays, ray fish maybe, or in the deep waters, we have some of these ugly snail fish type things that you see on documentaries. Less abundance of fish. We are mostly interested in the things that live on the muddy sediments and crawl about slowly.
0: Creepy crawlies, basically.
1: Yeah, creepy crawlies,
0: But they're interesting to you.
1: Yes. And I think that they're doing a lot of processing of the carbon. They're eating the algae that's formed in the surface waters. I mean, it's all part of our global ecosystem, and what happens up here in the Arctic is certainly important to what happens everywhere else. Yeah.
0: I mean, what I'm trying to work out, are you saying that, as we're seeing elsewhere on land on the planet, that global warming is making things which is at like warmer climes move?

0: move north and invade into new areas, or is it that the things which already live there are actually having a better time of it?
1: It's a little bit of both, actually. Yeah, it's a little bit of both. I think that with the small plants and animals, there are small populations of many of these animals across the border, the gateway to the Arctic, but they're flourishing in different ratios to how they flourished before. And they're really pushing out occupation of certain niches by doing well in these changing conditions. So be that a reduction in solid ice cover, or be that in some temperature warming, or in transport of the ice in general. So it's a really interconnected question, or a lot of questions that we try to answer by these multidisciplinary expeditions, and with our mooring systems, which do the work for us when we're not here. More and more cameras, for example, we put in the seafloor to take photographs when we're not here. The development of lithium as a power supply for cameras and lighting allows us to put more cameras on the seafloor than we would have been able to do 10 years ago. So this is a great spin-off of the development of, I believe, the development of electric cars, for example. Now that people know how to handle these things, we can take these batteries and use them for other purposes.
0: The kind of life that most people think of, Orton, with the Arctic are the polar bears. When you get close to land, or Svalbard, do you get to see any of those?
1: In actual fact, we see them almost every year. So we're only 1 week into this expedition. We haven't seen any polar bears yet, just seals. And not many of those yet. But we do see polar bears almost every year, sometimes with juveniles, young polar bears, sometimes on their own. They're surprisingly yellow. They're much yellower than you might imagine, so they're quite easy to spot. They're quite easy to spot. It looks so it's all white and hard to spot, but you do get your eye in for a yellow movement. The thing I want to see that I never see is the narwhal. There was narwhals here, especially in this Greenland side. They do live here. And only one time when I've been here, I think I've been here 12 times, there was them, but I was asleep because I just finished the night shift, and then there was nine of them. But I'd really love to see a narwhal. I haven't seen any of those. But here, it's mostly seals and very lazy seals. They are just lying on the ice doing not much. A few birds I can see out the window, but not so many. Our biggest fan ever was a polar duck, a king eider, which is a very colourful duck that you get in a small band in the Arctic, a small band of latitude. And one of these followed us for 2 weeks, and it just kept with the boat because it was just eating the small animals that were churned up by the propellers. And this polar duck was with us for ages until we had to do a big transit. Then we finally lost him. But this was most beautiful. I didn't know they existed, and I didn't know that they were so beautiful, and I still don't know why such a colourful animal is living in the Arctic, where everything else is either white or yellowy white, like polar bears. So that was an amazing creature to see.
0: Do you recall the first time? I'm curious how much things have changed since the first time you went to the Arctic. And I mean, do you remember your first?
1: Yes, that's a great
0: impressions
1: question.
0: Of that.
1: Yeah. And my gut feeling is that we have much less trouble getting further north than we did before. I remember I've been doing this since 2007, and I remember getting into the ice. We much more readily into an area where we couldn't see leads through the ice. Leads are these areas of blue sea that we could see, like out here, where the ship can easily go without having to smash ice. We find these leads much easier today than we did in the past. That's my opinion. And just generally, the ice puts up less of a fight. Some years, I think, when I'm here, if you had a good satellite system, you could navigate to the North Pole in a yacht if you were brave enough. It's really, it's getting more fragile. That's my number one feeling.
0: I grew up thinking that the Arctic, that the North Pole was just this unreachable, impenetrable thing, and it just doesn't feel like that anymore.
1: No, unfortunately, it's not anymore like that. We have at least one cruise ship visiting the North Pole every week in the height of the summer, and these are French ships, Russian ships, other ships going up there, tourist ships going right to the North Pole. So it's not the place it was before. It's not something that's out of reach. If you've got enough money, you can get there. And a polar stern still takes a little while to get there, but we can get there if we need to get there. And we did go there 2 years ago. And unfortunately, one of the things we observed then with our monitoring was that we had plastics all the way up to 87 or 88 or 89 degrees north on the seafloor. We could observe large plastics, not microplastics, but carrier bags and bits of detritus that either were transported there in bottom currents or, in my opinion, more likely, dropped from tourist vessels. So it's that's a bit depressing. But it's not the It's not the terra incognita that it once was, the North Pole.
0: For me, it's so striking. I sort of do feel that somehow you're capturing glimpses of a world that is disappearing, that this will be, for future generations, a lost world that belongs only in the books.
1: Yeah, you're possibly right, unfortunately. You're not usually so depressing when you... Yeah, it's quite a depressing thought, though, isn't it? But, I mean, maybe you're right. Maybe it's like that. Yeah, it's hard to say that it's not going to be like that. Yeah. Well, we know that shipping companies are already plotting what they do when the ice retreats, and these people do not usually invest their time in something unless they're pretty sure it's going to happen. So I think that there's a good chance that people will be navigating the Northwest Passage and things like that within the next decade or so in much more abundance than they are now.
0: Orton Purser, thanks so much for joining us.
1: Yeah, no, thanks a lot for having me. It's been brilliant talking. Thanks a lot.
2: Orton Purser is a marine biologist and the current chief scientist on the Arctic research vessel, the Polar Stern, which is where we reached him. Next, we go from sea life to life on land, where loss of sea ice is making dinner time difficult for those polar bears that Orton spied from his boat. This episode of Big Picture Science, with research from the field, is Arctic Dispatch.

0: For research vessels, even icebreakers like the Polar Stern, making their way to the Arctic in the summer months as the seasonal ice melts makes the going a lot easier. But for researchers who study the region's mammals, such as polar bears, traveling to the Arctic Circle during the Northern Hemisphere summer is going too late. The researchers need sea ice because the polar bears need sea ice. And the sea ice is disappearing a little bit earlier each year. So Canadian zoologist Andrew Desrochers travels to the Arctic in the spring. He has returned from his field season studying polar bears and told Roland that he's discovered the animals are struggling to find enough food. The finding is the latest in his decades-long study of polar bears in the West Hudson Bay region in the high Canadian north.
1: And for the work that I'm interested in, it's much better to be out in the springtime because this is really the time of year when polar bears make their living. This is when they're hunting, killing seals, putting on weight, and it's also the mating season. So we get a lot more insights into their life history at this time of year.
2: So when you get out there, what are you doing when you actually spend, what, a few weeks, I take it, is in the area?
1: Yeah, exactly. We're out there for about a month. And typically what we're doing is we wake up in the morning and typical of the Arctic, you're usually waiting for weather. we can only work on sunny days that aren't too windy because we need to track bears. That's how we find them. Mm-hmm. They're at very low densities. So if you just fly around, you'll never find them or very rarely. So we have to get on their tracks. We find the bear. We assess their size. And then we use a mobilizing agent. We fire it from a dart gun. And the bears are asleep, usually within about 5 minutes. And then they're safe to approach and work on. And they're asleep for about an hour that they're safe to be with. And then we get out of their hair and leave them alone to do what they were doing.
2: You don't want to wake them to wake up.
1: You don't want, you know, it's actually when we're doing work on polar bears, it's never the bear that's drugged that I'm worried about. It's the bears in the area that I didn't see that I'm worried about because they're incredibly curious and they will walk in on us. And that's the bears that I, you know, your head's down looking at the bear, monitoring them, how they're doing. And then all of a sudden you turn around and there's another very curious bear watching you. It's a little unnerving.
2: But for that 1 hour then, that's pretty intense work, is it?
1: It's, yes, it is. I mean, there's a whole bunch of different things that we're doing. A lot of the work that we're looking at right now is focused on satellite telemetry. So in the springtime, we're deploying ear tag radios. So these are small transmitters, about half the size of a little matchbox. We put it on the ear and then we can follow these bears. And what we're looking for is sort of their movements, their habitat use, and how they're responding to changing sea ice conditions. And in particular, when are they giving up on the sea ice and being forced ashore?
2: So at this time of year then, are you saying that the whole of the Hudson Bay is full of ice or is it just the coastal parts? Back in when you were doing the work.
1: Okay. In the springtime, the Hudson Bay is pretty much 100% ice cover. There's, of course, open areas and it's a very dynamic habitat in this part of the Arctic. The ice is moving on wind and currents. And so what we're looking for are usually fairly stable pieces of ice that are thick enough that we can land a helicopter on. And of course, that's typically where the bears are found as well, because what they're looking for are seals, and the seals are looking for stable ice as well.
2: So, I mean, and this is what I've read, is that as the ice breaks up in the Hudson, then they have to retreat to land. Is that right?
1: Yes, this is one of these, what we call a seasonal ice ecosystem, where the ice disappears completely. It'll be pretty much gone in the next couple of weeks. And then it won't start to reform until sometime in November and December. And that's really one of the critical parameters that we also try to monitor is when do the bears come on shore and when do they leave? Because for that whole time that the bears are on land, they're not feeding or very little. And they lose about 1 kilogram of body mass per day. And so this is one of the critical parameters is like how long can they stay on land before they start to suffer the ill effects of not having enough energy stored. And while polar bears are very well adapted to going very long periods of time, they can go months and months without eating anything. And that's not a problem for the bears. I mean, we've got pregnant females that will go 8 months without eating anything. But those bears come ashore absolutely obese. And they're adapted to fatten and go for these long periods. But for other bears, they're really not able to go for maybe 200 days. And so those are the bears that switch from a controlled fasting to basically starvation. And of course, at the end of starvation is death. And, you know, we think about polar bears being a carnivore, but I've called them a lipivore. They eat lipids or fat. And that's really what makes a polar bear tick, is they just sort of walk around the Arctic, kill a seal, and then suck off the blubber off those seals. And it goes almost unchanged from the seal right into their own fat stores.
2: What do the polar bears do once they're on land? Are they, are they hanging around getting bored, or are they trying to scrape some kind of a living off the things that they can find?
1: Well, there's a bit of a lot of variation. I mean, one thing you got to remember is that polar bears really are individuals. They've got their own behaviors, their own patterns, and so it varies. So some of the big male polar bears, they hit the beach in Hudson Bay, and they just sit there for the whole summer. They'll just make a nice little shallow area. They actually become quite social. You can have, you know, the equivalent of, like, say, 15, 20 polar bears in an area the size of your house, probably. And they'll lie right next to each other, incredibly social. Every so often, if it's a nice, cool day, they'll do some play wrestling and things like that. But they're just in an energy conservation mode. Other bears, pregnant females, go far inland, and they'll try to get away from other bears and try to find a place to start digging a den. Mothers with cubs are sort of spread on the inside areas as well, away from the coast. They don't want to be bothered by other bears. Sometimes they'll eat berries. Sometimes they'll be lucky and find a dead seal. But there's really precious little for the bears to eat when they're on land in summer.
2: I mean, so you just mentioned cubs and hadn't thought about that. Are they affected by this changing ice cover and so on? How do they feed? Are they entirely fed by their mothers or what?
1: Yeah, well, cubs, polar bear cubs will stay with their mother for 2.5 years. It's kind of typical of most species. It's the really young and the really old that are vulnerable to these changes. So the really young ones, the biggest problem for them is if mom doesn't get enough fat stored, she will stop nursing. And once she stops nursing, then the cubs are on their own for food. And of course, during the summertime, there's not much there. And so this is a real weak point in their life history. And we suspect that that's probably where a lot of these populations are getting in trouble. Mom stops lactating because, of course, she needs to survive to reproduce again. You know, a female polar bear can keep reproducing well into her 20s. So the cubs sort of become disposable at that point. And we do see years when the bears are in poor condition that we do see much higher cub mortality.
2: Yeah, because I was wondering if the cubs or, I don't know, the mothers themselves or something, are there some of the polar bears which are more vulnerable to these changes than, let's say, the big males?
1: Exactly. Yeah, there's a lot of variation in terms of the dynamics of the sea ice, what prey are available to the bears, and the seasonality differs a lot as well.
2: But also, presumably, the impacts of global warming is differing.
1: Exactly. I mean, we've got populations in decline, and the Western Hudson Bay population has declined about half over the years that I've been studying there since the 1980s. Other areas are pretty robust and doing quite well. And it all comes back to how much the sea ice has changed and what is the structure of that ecosystem. Because some areas we're seeing sea ice loss, but the bears are responding well to it because it depends on where the seals are and are the seals being affected and can the bears still get them. So some areas that are losing sea ice very quick are still doing okay from the polar bear perspective. But it's probably a limited time offer sort of thing that these ecosystems will be impacted eventually.
2: Right, so even if there's a short-term gain, that's not the long-term prospect.
1: That's exactly it. And, you know, we're not talking about the extinction of polar bears anytime in the foreseeable future. What we're talking about is sort of the erosion of the species at the edges, and those ecosystems that are being most affected could blink out, and we're talking within the coming decades. But it's very hard to predict because, you know, we're really dependent on what the sea ice is doing and what the sea ice scientists tell us are the likely outcomes of warming.
2: You said that you've been involved in studying these bears for 4 decades or more. This particular project, the West Hudson Bay one, I think goes back to the 70s or even the 60s. You know, in all those years, have you learned what you wanted to know about their biology and about their life cycle and their life histories and so on?
1: Oh, I could do this for another 50 years if I had the chance. There's no question that we are seeing changes in the population. But, you know, I didn't get into this to study the effects of humans on polar bears. It's just I was really interested in their natural history. And it's kind of unfortunate that a lot of my career has been spent, you know, studying the unnatural history of polar bears. When I worked in the Norwegian Arctic, I was studying the effects of pollution. And since that time, I've really been focused on the effects of climate change on the bears.
2: I saw that you first noted that there's probably a connection with climate change and their body mass and so on back in the 90s.
1: Yes, yeah, it was early sort of warnings. At that time, we didn't really know what was going on. And it wasn't until we sort of sat down, myself and a colleague, Ian Sterling, we wrote a paper in 1993 about the potential effects of climate change on polar bears. But at that time, both of us thought that this was something far, far away in the future. And I did not foresee that it would be so manifest over my career.
2: When you're going back year after year, I guess that sometimes you come across the same bears again and again. I mean, are there any that you sort of recognize from their behavior? You mentioned them being a bit individual.
1: It's clear. There's different levels of aggression, for example. And some bears, when you come in with the helicopter, they're quite confused, I would say. Other bears are just quite angry and they'll come rushing at the helicopter. And we see that sort of behavior repeatedly over and over. And it's fascinating. I've caught some of these big males and they come to exactly the same spot year after year after year. So this is an animal that's moving over, you know, hundreds and hundreds of kilometers in this featureless environment, migrating out across the bay. And yet they'll come back to sit on the same little point of land every year in a row. So it's fascinating. So there's this fidelity. Bears are real homebodies. They like to come back to the same place, but some of them have this affinity to a location that's just astounding.
2: You were talking a bit about the future of ice and so on, particularly, well, I'll bring it back to the Hudson Bay. We know that the ice is getting thinner and melting more basically year on year as a trend. Are the climate forecasters able to tell you what the ice will look like in Hudson Bay in 20, 30 years? For example, let's say we were able to keep to the Paris target of 2 degrees of warming or something like that, which is quite a lot of warming, probably particularly in the Arctic. What does the Hudson Bay ice look then?
1: Well, pretty much all the climate modeling that's been done by sea ice scientists is not good for polar bears in the Hudson Bay ecosystem. Most projections would say that the bears probably won't persist beyond mid-century in that area. There's just not going to be enough ice. And, you know, people always say, well, how can you predict that? And, well, you know, it's interesting because climate change has happened in the past, but for natural reasons. And if you actually go back in the history of polar bears, we know that they were down around Denmark and southern Sweden during the last ice age. But as the climate warmed, the bears slowly moved further and further north. The problem with directional warming like we have now is that eventually these areas that they're currently living in just won't have enough sea ice. And that's the situation down in the Baltic Sea. It still freezes in winter. The bears used to be there, but they're not there anymore. So there's certain limitations to how far you can push any species. And polar bears, in some parts of their range, are getting pretty close to that edge.
2: And the fact that you're still doing this, it's quite a long career studying this, you obviously find the allure irresistible.
1: I tell you, the sea ice environment is where I'm probably the happiest. It's just an incredibly beautiful, serene part of the world. It's where polar bears make their living. And I tell you, tracking a polar bear, seeing what they're killing, where they're killing seals and what they're eating from them, the mating behavior, I mean, 40 years on, I could keep going. Polar bears are endlessly fascinating species, and just I feel fortunate every time I'm out on the ice there to work with them.
2: Andrew DeRoche, thank you so much for talking to Big Picture Science.
1: It's been my pleasure. Thank you.
0: Andrew DeRoche is a zoologist at the University of Alberta in Canada, and he's been leading a decades-long study on polar bears living in the high Canadian north.
2: Molly, a nerdy fact, a little bit disconcerting maybe, Arctic actually does mean bear.
0: What part of Arctic means bear?
2: Well, it's the Greek Arktikos, and apparently what that actually means is near the bear not being polar bear, so quite confusing. This is actually about Ursa Major, the constellation, one you probably know better as the Big Dipper, I think, in America.
0: That's right.
2: And that's up in the north. So for the Greeks and for the Romans, the Arctic was that bit up in the north where they were going to.
0: Polar bears, rightly or wrongly, have been the poster animal for climate change from the very beginning. Do you get a sense whether that was appropriate, Roland, to use this animal for a changing world?
2: I think they are so engaging. I can absolutely see why people wanted to do it. And as you heard from Andrew, they are endangered by this process. Maybe not today, but over the decades. So, yes, I think it was. The trouble is that, like predictions that maybe the ice would melt quicker than it we're actually seeing, the fact that the bears are surviving better than maybe one or two people were saying has been used as a stick with which to beat climate change. They are, this is all some kind of overhyped stuff. The truth is, the place is changing so fast. He mentioned how at the end of the Ice Age they had to retreat north because the glaciers disappeared from over Europe. Well, at some point, there's nowhere for them to retreat to.

0: Coming up, another ship is on its way to the frozen edge of Greenland.
1: And once we get to the glacier, we will drive our little boats to the glacier face where, you know, where humans can't go, but where our unmanned little vessels can go.
0: That's next as we continue our Arctic dispatch on Big Picture Science.

0: We've heard about the 5-decade-long biological study of polar bears that accidentally ended up tracking their struggle with rapid climate change. Also, about the 25-year study of the changing conditions of the gateway to the Arctic between Greenland and Norway and its effect on biology. But now we turn to the disappearing ice itself. A British mission is on the way to the edge of Greenland to work out what makes the ice sheet vulnerable to disintegration. As it collapses, it floods the salty Arctic Ocean with fresh water. And the fear that that might stop global ocean currents is a scenario that Hollywood exploited more than 20 years ago in the climate thriller, The Day After Tomorrow.
1: The current depends upon a delicate balance of salt and fresh water. But no one has taken into account how much fresh water has been dumped into the ocean because of melting polar ice. I think we've hit a critical desalinization point.
0: But the idea of abrupt climate change and the grinding to a halt of this influential current is not safely in the realm of science fiction. Both have a bearing on the future fate of the world's climate.
2: So my name is Jonathan Nash. I am a physical oceanographer from Oregon State University in Corvallis, Oregon.
0: Continuing his polar beat, Roland caught up with Dr. Nash on a mission called Giant for Greenland ice sheet to Atlantic tipping points from ice loss. The name of the vessel is inspired by another giant, the Sir David Attenborough.
2: You know, studying physics at a glacier ocean boundary is incredibly challenging. The glaciers are, you know, actively calving, which means huge chunks of the glacier face are breaking off and forming massive icebergs. And because of that, humans do not go there. And so it matters because the types of fluid dynamics and heat transports that are leading to ice melt aren't well known and there aren't well represented in the numerical models used to predict the change in climate.
3: We've seen the pictures, I guess, of huge chunks or huge cliffs almost of ice breaking up and crashing into the water. So I can understand you want to sort of keep away from that. But yeah, the idea there's science that needs to be understood seems extraordinary.
2: Yeah, it is extraordinary. And the types of things that are happening there are immense. So, you know, just as an example, you put an ice cube into a cup of water and you watch it melt. And you do this little experiment where you put an ice cube into a glass of fresh water and you put an ice cube into a glass of your favorite soda. And you might ask, you know, which one is it going to melt faster? And like, it's amazing to see the difference. And in one case, the ice cube in the soda, the ice cube melts and it forms a little fresh, cold layer on the top of the Coca-Cola. And then the ice cube stops melting and it just stays cold on the top and warm cola on the bottom. But if you put that ice cube in a glass of water, it melts immediately because it creates these incredibly intricate patterns, fluid dynamical motions that actually enhance that ice cube's ability to melt and the ability of the water to melt the ice cube. On a glacier, you have all those types of currents. In addition, you have little tiny bubbles, pressurized bubbles, popping out of the ice and causing it to melt faster than we thought. We have sediment raining down from these river plumes that are flowing beneath the glacier, and they're bringing sediments up from the bottom, and then they're raining back down on the glacier face. And so, you know, these are like the complications that make the problem, well, they actually are sort of critically important, actually, to the way the glaciers are melting.
3: It does sound incredibly dynamic. Give me a sense of the scale of the glacier front that you're sort of heading up to, you know, how high it is, how wide, how deep the water.
2: Yeah, it's, you know, it's roughly between 5 and 10 kilometers across the fjord. And in places, you know, the glacier will be 300 meters tall. So, you know, that's like a 100-story building.
3: Wow.
2: So these are huge.
3: I mean, that's above the water or that's the full height?
2: No, what you see above the water, sometimes you'll see 50 meters or 20 meters or, you know, something above the water. But then there will be, you know, hundreds of meters below the ocean surface.
3: So you got the ocean water, salty, obviously, it's sort of washing up against it, underneath it, I presume, as well. And then you've got all these currents that you're talking about that are generated just because the ice is there.
2: Right. So, the you know, as the ice is melting, and it's melting both on land, and where it does that, it forms rivers of fresh meltwaters. And those flow beneath the glacier, tens, hundreds of kilometers upstream. And when they get to the ocean, they emerge at the bottom. And fresh water is lighter than salty water. And so that fresh water rises rapidly to the surface, as does any of the meltwaters that are coming right off the glacier face. And as these fresh waters rise to the surface, we call them convective. They are, it's like these, the big clouds you watch that are in motion, but they are billowing up the face of the glacier. And as they do that, when they get to the surface, this chunk of water that was fresh at the bottom, by the time it gets to the surface, it's 30 parts salt water and only one part fresh water, which means it mixed in, it brought in 30 parts of ocean water to mix with that one part of fresh water as it rises. And those ocean waters are warm, right? So the more vigorous these freshwater melt plumes are, the more heat it's bringing in from the North Atlantic. And so as we increase the amount of melt, we're actually increasing the amount of heat we're bringing in from the Atlantic Ocean. And so you ask, like, why is this interesting? Why is this exciting? Like, what are we learning? Well, we're sort of learning these about these feedbacks, right? You have a little bit of melt, you bring in a little bit of heat, you bring more melt, you have more heat, and then, you know, that whole process gets out of control.
3: That's really, I can see why you're interested in this. Now, I mean, you're on the research vessel, Sir David Attenborough, but actually, to say that it's a ship, I think understates this particular mission. There's a lot more than one ship involved, I think.
2: Correct, right. So we have the one ship, but then on this boat, we have, we have a dozen or more autonomous instruments of various sorts. And, you know, the things that we are doing, we brought with us two small boats, about 12, 15 feet long. And those boats are able to deploy little remotely operated vehicles that can then deploy and bolt things to the glacier faces. And so this is one example of the types of things that we've brought with us. And once we get to the glacier, we will drive our little boats to the glacier face where, you know, where humans can't go, but where our unmanned little vessels can go, and they can do the work for us.
3: You say bolting things to the surface of the, to the front of the...
2: Yes, and, you know, 50 to 100 meters below the surface. So, you know, the length of a football pitch. That far down, we deliver an instrument package that is measuring exactly how quickly the ice is melting and what are the ocean properties that are driving that melt.
3: I mean, are you sitting there with a joystick or something? Is it autonomous? Are you going to be steering it or is it one of your colleagues?
2: Three or four of us are steering it. So we will put our boat in the water and start driving it towards the glacier face. At the same time, we will have an airborne drone flying above it, watching it, and we will have that screen in front of us. And we will drive the boat to the face of the glacier, and that will be like somebody like myself. And then we will park it right at the glacier. We'll just drive it in there, and then we'll give it a little bit of gas and say, keep going. And it'll just be parked against the glacier. And then we will have another colleague operating the winch. So that person will be, with a little joystick, lowering a remotely operated vehicle down 50 to 100 meters. And then they will be driving the ROV. And so looking around, so the ROV is a remotely operated vehicle, an underwater little robot. And it will look around and it will say, oh, here's the ice face. And it will drive to the ice face. And then it is carrying beneath it this thing that we call the melt stake. And the melt stake has some ice screws that come from, like, the ice climbing community uses these to, you know, for safety. We use them to drill into the ice. And so they're on the end of this complicated little instrument package that we have. We will drill that into the ice. The remotely operated vehicle will let go of it. And then, you know, it will come to the surface and the boat will drive back.
3: I mean, have you rehearsed all this?
2: We have done this in Alaska over the past couple of years. And this is the first time we're doing it at a very much colder and larger glacier system here in Greenland.
3: So, you know, it works.
2: It has worked, yes.
3: I mean, it sounds, well, I don't know, it sounds a bit nail-biting to me to get it all right. I mean, you're putting just one package on, or have you got more? How does it all work?
2: So we will do this multiple times. I said the glacier face is melting. The glacier is melting maybe at 1 meter or 2 meters per day.
3: Wow.
2: Our ice screws are only 30 centimeters long. So every 20 minutes or 30 minutes, the device that we've screwed in there will continue to screw itself further towards the ice. And so as the ice melts, this package that we have will continue to follow the melting ice as it's retreating back.
3: I suppose there are two aspects of this I think with listeners will find interesting. One is, I guess we want to know the fate of the Greenland ice sheet, which is absolutely vast, and it's going to take a long time for it all to go, as I understand it. But a lot of it is being lost through this process, I guess, at the end of these fjords where the ice is breaking up.
2: Right. I mean, the critical part of Greenland is it is losing mass, so that's important for Greenland itself. The larger consequences for Northern Europe and Europe and the climate is also the effect from the input of the fresh water that is coming off of Greenland. And as I told you before, like, the fresh water coming off of Greenland is buoyant, it is light, and so it rises to the surface. And the critical questions are, how does that fresh water that's entering the North Atlantic change the larger scale ocean circulation patterns in the Atlantic Ocean? And the way things are set up right now, we have the Gulf Stream, which brings warm waters up the west side of the Atlantic Ocean, and it delivers those warm waters towards the UK and Europe. As we increase the amount of fresh water coming off of Greenland, the idea is that some of that circulation pattern will be diverted further south, and there'll be a cooling effect in the North Atlantic, and it could cause, you know, a rapid cooling event there and rapid warming in other places. And so predicting that so-called sort of tipping point of the climate system where you've delivered just a little bit too much fresh water from Greenland to change the whole circulation patterns in the North Atlantic Ocean, that's a critical part of why we want to understand Greenland ice melt.
3: Just one other thing. I suspect you're a bit of an ice junkie. Do you get a thrill just being in these places, as well as, you know, knowing that there's interesting science?
2: Yes, that's one of it. You know, I mean, I think the other thing, I'm an oceanographer, and I love being on a ship like we're on right here. And, you know, that's so exciting is in fact the people that I'm working with. And, you know, we have these groups from all over the world, and bringing all those different perspectives, I think, is what is really exciting for me when we're out on an expedition like this.
3: Jonathan, thank you so much for talking to Big Picture Science.
2: Oh, you're very welcome. It's been lovely.
0: Jonathan Nash is an oceanographer at Oregon State University and a member of the Giant Team sailing near Greenland aboard the RRS Sir David Attenborough. Well, Roland, it's time for the big picture perspective. In this case, it's about the changing Arctic. What are your thoughts?
3: My thoughts are this, Molly. Global warming is changing the whole world. And some places are getting warmer that were warm before. Some places are getting drier that were dry before. Some places the rainfall patterns are changing, but they're just changing. The Arctic is being transformed. The ice that used to be there is going away. You know, when I was brought up, the idea of the Arctic was it was this impenetrable frozen mass that only heroic people could get into. It was only in 1977 that a Russian nuclear icebreaker managed to punch its way all the way up to the North Pole in summer. You know, and now, as you heard from Orton, there are summer cruises going up there any day. It's such a transformation. And I, you know, the reason I wanted to do this is to capture just how much it is changing, because it's, I think, a real emblem of the way that the global warming is taking us.
0: Well, Roland, can we end on a note of hope or hopefulness? Is it too late for solutions? Is there anything that can be done at this late stage?
3: Anything we do now could be better than not doing anything at all. You know, if we get to grips with the amount of carbon dioxide going into the atmosphere, we can actually change it if, you know, the other things like the
0: deforestation. So we can still make a difference.
3: We can still make a difference. But it requires people to want that difference. So, you know, that's the point. We can make the difference, but we have to make it happen.

This show is made possible thanks to the cool talents of senior producer Gary Niederhoff, assistant producers Shannon Rose Geary and Brian Edwards, and contributors Sikon Akbon and Roland Pease. And a special thanks to Roland for chasing down those research vessels, or at least the scientists aboard them. I'm the executive producer for Big Picture Science, Molly Bentley. Also, a big thanks to our listeners and our Patreon supporters. The original music in the show is by Dewey DeLay and June Miyake. And this episode of Big Picture Science that looks at research updates from the field is called Arctic Dispatch.

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5: I know a dog with three legs. Well, he's got four, but one doesn't work. He hasn't had the easiest life. 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But he's here for you.

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But he's here for you. 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

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And most other scientists had agreed.

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0: take Viagra anyway.
1: Sooner or later, you're gonna start to feel it. And then, well, that's up to you. That's up to the dollars that you spend and how you make them. More than the votes you cast, although they still matter. Only if you hold the people you elect accountable. And for every lie you see in the media, spread 10 words of truth to the best that you can know it. And seek out that truth at every opportunity. Go take the word of Michael Moore, or Fox News, or National Public Radio. Hear them all and understand their motives. 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Understand their perspective. 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

glory. Mom tryna lie, told me wrong story that God was my dad and he never would leave me. No doubt, cause now I got it. 1998 when the war just came and I lost a lot of friends and my life just changed. 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We moved to America, started a new life. High school fresh, said MJ, then A to the BT. Welcome to the show. I woke my ass off to get good grades. Pops never get it. We made it to the college, they still don't admit it. The girl that I love is not doing things that she said she wouldn't. But I never met a

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3: Good afternoon, and thank you for tuning in to Vinyl Jeopardy, where I uncover and discover the very best cover music. And that has never been more true than today. The subtitle for our show today is It's Just a Shot Away. Does that give you a hint what this show might be about? Just a Shot Away is a lyrical line from the song Gimme Shelter. So today, It's Just a Shot Away is a tribute cover show about Rolling Stones music. So 2 hours of great covers of the Rolling Stones' greatest hits. That's what we got in store for you. We're coming to you from the Media Factory in the south end of Burlington, Vermont. This is 99.3 FM. 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Thank you, loyal listeners who have tuned into this show. I try to give a little warning ahead of time, a day ahead of time, as to what the show is going to consist of on Tuesdays and Thursdays. But this show is a golden show for sure. I think if you love the Rolling Stones, you're going to love this show because I've picked out some tremendous covers. So kicking this off, we have Toots and the Maytals with, of course, Start Me Up. Toots is a Jamaican group. The Maytals are a Jamaican group that first used the word reggae to describe the music that they were making. Interesting side note, Toots died in 2020, but long before his death, he was playing at a concert, and somebody hit him in the head, threw a vodka bottle and hit him in the head. He got a concussion. He got 60 stitches in his head. But he went to court to plead support for the guy who threw the vodka bottle because he didn't want him to serve a great amount of time for hitting him in the head. So the man only served 6 months in jail for hitting Toots in the head with a vodka bottle. It was empty vodka bottle. Here's Toots and the Maytals and cover of the Rolling Stones, Start Me Up.

greatest cover music. As I said, Toots died in 2020. After that, the family sued the Maytals for continuing to want to use the name the Maytals, because that was a name that Toots created to describe the group that he led. And so they settled on that the Maytals could go out and play music if they're known as formally the Maytals and not just straight the Maytals. Strange but true. Next up we have Gimme Shelter by Patti Smith. This is where the line "just a shot away" appears several times in the lyrics. Patti is a singer, a poet, a songwriter, a punk rock leader. She was one of the first women to lead the punk rock sound. She was inducted into the Hall of Fame in 2007. And she's considered number 47th of the

Great cover, Patti Smith. I'm your DJ host, Diamond Dog Dan, and we certainly have found some gems here to play for you today. The next one is Great Point in Case. It's this next artist calls himself Old Smoke Malone, and the song is Angie, one of the favorite love ballads.

the Rolling Stones. And Angie, in this case, Old Smoke Malone, is called a project, and project is now code for AI. If you see a description of a musical artist as a project, it means that they've put together an AI performance. And that's the case with this one, but it is a great blues version of Angie. Who is Angie? Why this song, Angie? Well, some people thought the song was named from Keith Richards' daughter, Angela. But most people believe, and I think Mick Jagger confirmed, it was his breakup song for Marianne Faithfull, who he dated. They broke up, and he didn't use Marianne, he used Angie to describe his feelings about losing his relationship with Marianne Faithfull. And by the way, Marianne Faithfull will follow this song with her own sad breakup song as tears go by. First, here's Old Smoke Malone in an AI version of Angie. I think you're going to like, I really like this blues version.

version of Angie. Old Smoke Malone, AI created. We could be purist and say we're not going to listen to anything that's AI, but when it's that good, you can't deny wanting to listen to it or giving it credit due as due. Good music is good music. We would have rejected the Beatles Now and Then creation without George, without John, but their voices, and through the miracle of AI, they were able to put that song together and go to number one on the charts, which the Beatles hadn't been since 1970. That was Angie. Next, we have Marianne Faithfull. Angie, as I said, was a response by Mick Jagger to his breakup with Marianne Faithfull, and he used the name Angie as a pseudonym for Marianne. Marianne died of COVID in 2025, and this was a song written by Mick Jagger, but she played this song, she covered this song sort of as a response to Angie. As tears go by, here's Marianne Faithfull. As I said, she died. She was from London, English singer, and had a relationship with Mick Jagger for a while, but then they broke up, and she died in 2025 of COVID.

That's Marianne Faithfull. You're listening to Vinyl Jeopardy, Just a Shot Away. Our songs covers today are all about the Rolling Stones. We're coming to you from 99.3 FM WBTV LP in Burlington. I'm your host, Diamond Dog Dan, where I've discovered and uncovered the very best cover songs of the Rolling Stones here today. Next up is Melanie to follow Marianne. Melanie was one of three solo female acts that performed at Woodstock. One of three. Can you tell me who the other two were? I bet you my friend Ray out in Arizona knows the answer to that question. At any rate, Melanie grew up in Queens, New York, but she died in Nashville. I don't know if she was working on country music, but she was 77 years old. Here's the wonderful voice of Melanie singing Ruby Tuesday. And you can see with her voice, she can really belt it out. Singing soft and then belting it out. Ruby Tuesday, Melanie.

voice sort of vibrates, doesn't it? Maybe it's that brand new key she got for those roller skates of her friend. Next, we're going to hear Monique Cassus. Monique hails from Rio de Janeiro. And so she tends to sing bossa nova style music. You remember this song played on the Ed Sullivan Show? They made him change the title of the song and the lyrics. Yes, Ed didn't like Let's Spend the Night Together. So they changed it for the show to Let's Spend Some Time Together. Still fit in terms of the beats and the rhythm, but they would have no spending nights together if you're not married on the Ed Sullivan Show. We didn't want to promote that kind of stuff. So the song was changed to Let's Spend Some Time Together. Did you remember seeing that show? I do. Here's Monique from Rio de Janeiro.

Next, we're going to hear from an English-Irish group. Well, they were an English group, but they like to play Irish-style Celtic music, and it's the Pogues. This one goes out to my friend Father Seamus, who's a fan of the Pogues, and he's Irish, and but he likes this English group that plays Irish music. They're called the Pogues, and their head guy, McGowan, died in 2023 at the age of 66. And I don't know if the Pogues are performing any further along, but they do a nice job covering the Rolling Stones song Honky Tonk Woman. Here's the Pogues with McGowan leading the singing.

That's the Pogues covering the Rolling Stones' Honky Tonk Woman with the gritty voice of Shane McGowan, who's with us no longer. He died in 2023, and I don't know if the group is continuing, but Pogue is part of a phrase, an Irish rude phrase, which is kiss my blank, fill in the blank, Pogue Mahone. Pogue Mahone. So don't say that, because you could soon be in a fight with an Irishman. At any rate, that's where the name the Pogues came from. They thought it was cheeky to take that name away from that rude phrase. Next, we're going to hear from Rye Cooter, and it's all over now. The show's not over. You're listening to Vinyl Jeopardy. I'm your host, Diamond Dog Dan. Our show today is called It's Just a Shot Away, covers of great Rolling Stones tunes. So next up is Rye Cooter. He's an LA slide guitar expert. He's number eight, considered by Rolling Stones to be number eight of the 100 greatest guitar players. Here's Rye Cooter, and It's All Over Now.

From San Francisco, that's the British Invasion style group, the Flamin' Groovies. I know Ray in Arizona is a fan of the Flamin' Groovies, so that song's for you, Ray. Hope you like that cover of the Rolling Stones' Painted Black. Next, we're going to hear from the great Linda Ronstadt. She's retired. She has sort of a form of a neurological disease or problem, somewhat like Parkinson's. And so she has retired from music. She's going to perform the song Tumbling Dice. And what else can we tell you about Linda Ronstadt? She is from Tucson, Arizona. She's retired. She never married. She was engaged for a long while to George Lucas of Star Wars fame, but they never married. She has two adopted children, Carlos and Mary Clementine. So those are her two children. She's 80 years old. She tries to appear in public minimally, but she has to battle this terrible neurological problem that she has. So she's not singing anymore because she can't sing. Here's Tumbling Dice, Linda Ronstadt's cover. We miss her.

your old Linda Ronstadt. We wish her well. Hope she lives a long life. Next we have Banda Soul. Banda Soul is a Brazilian bossa group with a great cover to It's Only Rock and Roll, But I Like It. This is a great turnaround cover to a song that was pretty much out there rock and rolling. And this is bossaized from an album called Bossa Stones. Here's Banda Soul with It's Only Rock and Roll. You're listening to Vinyl Jeopardy, Just a Shot Away, the music of the Rolling Stones covered well at 99.3 FM, WBTV LP in Burlington, Vermont. On the shores of beautiful Lake Champlain, we remember it's only rock and roll, but we love

from Brazil, Band do Sol. Sort of a sexy version of that song, right? Sexier than Mick Jagger singing it? You be the judge. I like that cover. I like the jazzy bossa beat of a lot of cover songs, especially from Argentina and Brazil, have that bossa beat to it. Next, we're going to hear from Steven Tyler. His birth name was Steven Tallarico. He was born in New York City, so how did he get to be the leader of a Boston-based band? From New York to Boston. I wonder which baseball team he cheers for. He's 78 years old, Steven Tyler, as we know him. Steven Tallarico is his birth name. Steven Tyler is going to play for us Brown Sugar. Stone stopped playing this in concert in 1971 because it was controversial lyrics, very sexy.

Steven Tallarico, Brown Sugar. Next, we're going to hear another rocking song, but it's done a little bit different style. This group is called Giant Sand. They were known as giant sand snakes, but they snake worms. The Giant Snake Worms was the original title of this fine group from Tucson, Arizona. Ray, do you know this group? Ray lives in near Tucson, I believe. Ray, do you know Giant Sand? Here's Jumpin' Jack Flash, done in a different style than the original version. This is a certified different cover.

Flash. Was that my friend Donnie Rose on piano? I agree with you, Mike. It sounds like Donnie. The voice doesn't sound like Donnie, but the piano playing sounds like Donnie would like. We ought to pass that song along to him. Jumpin' Jack Flash, Giant Sand. Next, we're going to hear the Stones song Miss You by Sugar Blue. What can I tell you about that's unique about Sugar Blue? They're a New York City blues. He's a New York City blues harmonica player. He's played on the Stones album, Some Girls. Remember that album with the cutouts on the cover there with different Stones faces in the windows that were cut out? Some Girls was the album. I think Miss You was on that. Yes, it was. So Sugar Blue, harmonica player, played on the Rolling Stones song Miss You, and here's him on his own covering Miss You. Sugar Blue, blues harmonica player.

at Sugar Blue, blues harmonica player. Sugar Blue. Next, we're going to hear a blues vocalist. She's won 9 blues awards. She's got 12 albums out. She's from New York City, blues vocalist who played at the Flynn Theater, I believe, last fall. Shamika Copeland, 47-year-old Shamika Copeland, is quite a blues vocalist. Listen how she performs Under My Thumb. You're listening to Final Jeopardy. I'm your host, Diamond Dog Dan, coming to you from 99.3 FM, WBTV LP in Burlington, Vermont.

That's Shamika Copeland, blues great. I don't know who was scratching himself in the background, but I could have done without that scratchy sound that somebody was making accompanying that song. Now the next cover is probably on my top 10 list of the most unique and different covers. This is a cover of the Stones' I Can't Get No Satisfaction, but the word satisfaction is not used in the song. It's done by Cat Power. Cat Power was the name of a group, but now it's the name of an individual who's solo from the group. Chan Marshall is her name. She's from Atlanta, Georgia. She's 54 years old. She's battled alcoholism most of her life, and she continues to get merits for going months and months with being sober. Even I think more than a year she was sober. But Cat Power is the name of herself now, not her group. She's taken the group name and made it her own. Here's I Can't Get No Satisfaction. It's a very different cover than you would hear of other covers, even more different than some you've already heard on this show. Mike, I know you didn't like one of those covers, but see what you think of this one. My buddy Mike in North Carolina, hope the storm doesn't come your way. Cat Power.

Next, a soul singer who calls herself Pee-Pee. Why Pee-Pee? I don't know. Pee-Pee Arnold with the cover of You Can't Always Get What You Want. She does a sort of a jazzy, rocky version of that tune cover. Pee-Pee Arnold was a former member of the Icats. Yes, the backup group that backed up Ike and Tina Turner. She left the Icats and went to London to start a solo career and had a fairly successful career. 79 years old, Pee-Pee Arnold with You Can't Always Get What You Want.

P.P. Arnold, former ICAT soulful singer. Next, we're going to tune in to the Grateful Dead from Palo Alto, California, led by Jerry Garcia. Can you believe Jerry Garcia died almost 30 years ago? Over 30 years ago, 31 years ago, 1995. And Grateful Dead, the Deadheads have been living on the music that he and the group left behind and still cherishing that music. I got a friend out in California, Bruce Kidd, who loves the Grateful Dead. I'm sure he has many of the albums that the Grateful Dead produced and probably many of the tapes that they did concerts on. They're going to perform and cover the Stone song The Last Time. Here's the Grateful Dead, the Hall of Fame Grateful Dead, for both the Grateful Dead and for Jerry Garcia, both him solo and the group. The Last Time.

They have a certain style about them. So is our next performer. It is Sara Menescal. She's considered the queen of the bossa nova. She's the most streamed bossa artist with over 330 million streams of her music. She was born in Chile and now lives in Rio, where it's a good home for a bossa queen. Here's Sara Menescal covering 19th Nervous Breakdown in a unique cover.

the Bossa Queen. Next, we're going to hear Beast of Burden by Big Head Todd and the Monsters from Colorado, Boulder, Colorado. The Rocky Mountain folks really love this group.

Next, we have Tom Petty and the Heartbreakers, inducted into the Hall of Fame in 2002. Petty died in 2017 at the age of 66. He was from Gainesville, Florida. He died from an accidental drug overdose. In Gainesville, they named a park after Tom Petty.

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And baby, do everything your heart desires. And I know, like I told you so many times before.

us Tom Petty live in concert. 1997 concert. And time is on my side, which it wasn't with him. Accidental overdose was the cause of his death. You're listening to Vinyl Jeopardy. I'm your host, Diamond Dog Dan, the DJ. We're coming to you from the Media Factory in the south end of Burlington, Vermont. This is 99.3 FM WBTV LP in Burlington on the shores of beautiful Lake Champlain. I want to thank all the listeners out there who've tuned into the show today. I hope you've enjoyed our show called Just a Shot Away, the covered music of the Rolling Stones. Next up, we have an Italian and a Swiss blues guitar great and singer. He died in 2017 in Verona, Italy. He was 67 years old. His name is Rudy Rota. Here's Rudy Rota and Get Off of My Cloud.

That's Rudy Rada from Swiss and Italy. He was going to break into another tune here, but it's not Stones related. So next song is Out of Time, which we almost are. We're going to make a transition to the Tiki Bar show here in about 10 or 15 minutes. But this song is covered by the Ramones, a famous punk band out of Forest Hills, Queens, New York City. They really helped to promote punk music. They were really there at the beginning. And the core of the punk movement came from this group with seven different members of the family in the Ramones. Seven Ramones. I think it was six men and one woman Ramone that were part of this group. And they're going to perform the Stone song, Out of Time. Here's the Ramones. See if you think this is punky.

That's Sir Ramon's pretty close match on that cover, isn't it? Except for scraggly voice Mick Jagger. It was a little bit smoother, Joey Ramone's voice. That was Out of Time, which I said we almost are, but we've got about 17 minutes left in Vinyl Jeopardy. Just a shot away is the sub-theme for today's show, the great cover music of the Rolling Stones. Next, we're going to hear a song of Peter Tosh's, but Mick Jagger is a duo with Peter Tosh on this song, You Gotta Walk and Don't Look Back.

Peter Tosh, Walk and Don't Look Back. We're going to close the show today with two covers that I'll introduce for you, and then I'll say adios. Wild Horses by the Flying Burrito Brothers, a country rock group out of New York City, out of Los Angeles, started up in 1971. They broke up when Chris Hillman and Graham Parsons left the group ceremoniously. And then you're going to hear the Soup Dragons, a Scottish rock and roll group, play the last song, which is I'm Free. Let's start with Wild Horses and end the show today with I'm Free, which I will be when I sign off the air here at the WBTV LP in Burlington, Vermont. 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We'll see you on Tuesday for Choice Cuts.

And aloha, everybody. How you doing out there today? My name is Exotic Ed, and you are listening to Tiki North on, or from, I should say, from the Media Factory in the south end of Burlington, Vermont. 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And my show is Tiki North, right here at the Media Factory. I want to thank you all for listening to me today. And, I'm going to do things a little bit differently. After my contact info, I'm going to play two songs for you as a little introduction to what I'm going to do today. And then I'm going to give you my regular spiel about the show. So, you can contact me regarding Tiki North through Facebook at Ed Burke in the Burlington, Vermont Network. Excuse me. And on Instagram, I am RumFluteDJ, all one word, all lowercase. If you have neither Instagram or Facebook, you can contact me via email at lowercase.burke9432@gmail.com. Okay, so gonna start off with a set of two tunes. This is how I used to run my show. Rather than going through the playlist info ahead of time before I play any music. We're going to start off with the smooth sounds of Vince Guaraldi and then move into something tropical with King Kukulele and the Freaky Tikis. So sit back and relax. Hope you enjoy yourselves. This is Tiki North. And after these two songs, I think you should have a pretty good idea of what to expect on the show today. Aloha, baby.

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This is 99.3 FM WBTVLP Burlington. I appear to be having some technical difficulties here. I am going to put you back with some automated music here at the Media Factory, and then Tiki North should be coming at you in just a few minutes. All right, then. So, yeah, here we go, everybody. I'll be right back with you. Okay, I'm back.

And aloha, everybody. Once again, this is Exotic Ed coming at you on the Media Factory, or from the Media Factory in the south end of Burlington, Vermont, USA. 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I was moving at a snail's like pace earlier, but now I am firing on all cylinders, streaming online, and here on the analog dial at 99.3 FM in the Champlain Valley of beautiful Burlington, Vermont. This is Tiki North, as I said before, and I'm just going to get to some music because I want to kick back and relax after some tech glitches. Going to start off with Vince Guaraldi and then launch into King Kukulele and the Freaky Tikis. And then I will come back in just briefly to tell you what Tiki North is if you are here for the very first time. All right, then. Going to start off here. Aloha, baby. Here we go.

And hello, everybody. Once again, this is Exotic Ed on Tiki North, and I am a bundle of nerves today. Wow, I don't know why. But I got into Tiki to chill out and relax and ease into life. So I hope all of you will ease into my show now that we are running smoothly, sailing in the midday sun. So I'm not going to let that song play just yet. Going to speak for a little bit, and then we'll get back to some music. All right, so the two songs I just played you, African Sleigh Ride by Vince Guaraldi, from Vince Guaraldi and the Lost Cues from the Charlie Brown TV specials, and then King Kukulele and the Freaky Tikis with Luau in December from the album of the same name. If you couldn't guess, I'm going to do a Christmas theme today. You're probably asking why. Well, if Hallmark can do Christmas in July, then so can't I. I can put my own rockin' tiki spin on Christmas in July. That is exactly what I am going to do today. I have a Santa hat ready to wear here in the studio. I've got a red Hawaiian shirt on, and I am ready to get all freaking festive up in this joint. All right. So if you are tuning in for the very first time, welcome and aloha. This is not a typical show for me. I play surf rock and exotica. In other times of the year, that is not December whatever grammar is correct there. Yeah, I play surf rock and exotica of a non-Christmas nature. You'll also hear rockabilly and jazz and sometimes blues, sometimes calypso, sometimes Cajun. Any type of music that might make you think of a white sand beach or, on the flip side, a dimly lit cocktail bar. I set up this show in 2023 to educate myself and my fellow Vermonters on what tiki is, where it has been, where it is presently, and where it could be going in the future in terms of the music of tiki, which I outlined just now. I also bring you cocktail and mocktail recipes, tiki show and tell, and the random factoid of the week, along with a new segment, Polynesian pop poetry. So this is as much of a variety show as it is a radio show. All right, so that is what the show is all about for you first timers. Thank you for listening out there. And we'll get back to some more music. Put on some shades, break out a lawn chair if you have one, make yourself a tall, frosty, red and green beverage of some sort. You have Christmas decorations close at hand, why not put a few up? Celebrate Christmas in July along with me. Going to continue with the Jimmy Psycho Experiment and the Christmas Song, a jazzy lounge take on that Christmas standard from the album Ho, Ho, Ho. And then you'll hear Mr. Leon Redbone, Bo, Bo, Bo, Bo, Bo, with Christmas Island from the album of the same name. And then the Farfisas with Jingle Bell Surf from Festive Farfisas. And after that, a group that I absolutely love, they're called the Roving Apatosaurus, and they are led by a very talented female singer. I don't know her name. I believe she is British, but I could be wrong. They are going to give you their take on a theme from the Christmas movie A Year Without Santa Claus, Snow Miser, Heat Miser, from the single of the same name. And then I'll keep you updated on the playlist as we go along. So finally, at 4:20 in the p.m., 4:21, there we go,
Yeah, we are ready to roll, everybody. Yeah, Santa is flying on his ATV or whatever you travel with on the beach. And yeah, here we go. Ho, ho, ho. It's Christmas in July on Tiki North, everybody. Aloha and Melikalikimaka. Merry Christmas in Hawaiian.

Carnations Coco Supreme, the delicious hot chocolate drink with the light, delicate flavor you like. Wouldn't a good hot cup taste good right now? Ask for a cup of whipped hot chocolate at our snack bar.

And aloha, everybody, and mele kalikimaka, which is Hawaiian for Merry Christmas, although I should say mele kalikimaka in July. It is July 23rd, 2026, and I am live right now from the Media Factory in the south end of Burlington, Vermont. 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And I am also live on Facebook Live. How you doing, everybody out there in social media land? I am doing all right. My show today got off to a bit of a rocky start, but now I am feeling the Christmas vibes. Yeah, I am vibing here in the studio. I've got my red and green on, my Santa cap. I've got a red Hawaiian shirt and some green Mardi Gras beads. A green tiki around my neck. This is Tiki North. For those of you tuning in or watching in for the very first time, welcome. Tiki North is the show I set up in 2023 to educate myself and my fellow Vermonters on what tiki is, where it has been, where it is presently, and where it could be going in the future, primarily in terms of the music of tiki. I play surf rock and exotica primarily, and then also rockabilly sometimes, Latin jazz, calypso, Cajun, blues, reggae, any kind of music that might make you think of a white sand beach, or on the flip side, a dimly lit cocktail bar made out of bamboo and thatch, with dozens of tall, mysterious tribal statues all around you as you sip your mysterious cocktail or mocktail, if you do not imbibe alcohol. I have some cocktail and mocktail recipes to get to in just a few minutes. But first, let me check Facebook. I don't see anybody in my chat right now, but maybe they will trickle in as the segment progresses. It is 5:01 in the p.m. Eastern Standard Time, and I am Exotic Ed along with you celebrating a Christmas in July. That's right. I've got the jingle bells on. Usually I only bring these out in December, but if the Hallmark Channel can do Christmas in July, then so can I, or so can't I, and put my own tiki spin on it. There we go. Okay, wow, still nobody on Facebook. Maybe the Christmas thing scared everybody away on Facebook? Who knows? I'm having fun. Because, you know, if nobody listens, then I'm here playing music for myself, and I love that. Anyway, let's get to my playlist here. I'm going to tell you what you've been hearing for the first half of the show. Before the break, you heard a group called King of Hawaii with Dance of the Sugar Plum Fairies, a surf version of the popular Christmas standard. Music composed for the Nutcracker Suite by Tchaikovsky back in the 19th century, I believe. Don't quote me on that. And then that was from the album Mele Kalikimaka, which is Hawaiian for Merry Christmas in July. And then before that, Steel Drum Island is the group. And they played you Caribbean version of the popular Christmas standard Winter Wonderland. And this is from the album Steel Drum Island Christmas Collection, Jingle Bells, Rudolph, and More on Steel Drums. This is an album that I remember growing up with as a kid and listening to every Christmas morning after, you know, my mom played her favorite Christmas albums, you know. But yeah, I remember opening presents to Steel Drums on Christmas, and it just brings back nice, warm memories for me.
So, before Steel Drum Island, you heard the surf group Los Straitjackets featuring the world-famous... Oh, I'm going to have to change that in my editable playlist. Anyway, go to Spotify here. Los Straitjackets featuring the world-famous Pontani Sisters and Kaiser George. And you heard the Peppermint Twist from the album Twist Party. And before that, you heard Matt Hagen, or Hagen, however you pronounce his last name, H-A-G-E-N. I'll have to have him on the show and ask him that, because he is local. Matt Hagen is local to Vermont, part of the group The High Breaks, yeah, Vermont Surf Trio. And he gave you an offering for Christmas called Coquito, from Matt Hagen's Christmas Bath. And for those of you who are curious, Coquito is the Puerto Rican version of eggnog. I did not look up the recipe for today's show, but you can Google it yourself if you're curious. It is spelled C-O-Q-U-I-T-O, Coquito, from Matt Hagen's Christmas Bath. And then before that, Charlie Halloran with Party for Santa Claus from the single The Same Name 2023. And before that, The Deadlies with Sleigh Ride to Napa from The Deadlies Do Christmas, a very Deadlies Christmas. So yeah, you, me, 993 audience, let's all take a road trip to Napa right now and get some wine. Let's go. Before The Deadlies, you heard a group called Pangolin, and they gave you a cover of a song that I discovered recently, although maybe I heard it a long time ago, a song that was featured back in the early 2000s on the TBS channel, and Late Night with Conan O'Brien, a late night talk show I remember very well, and I've been binge watching it. You heard Minty, the candy cane that briefly fell on the ground, from the single of the same name. The group is Pangolin, P-A-N-G-O-L-I-N. Ah, we have Aaron Malloy Parker in my Facebook chat. Welcome, Aaron. Thank you for being here, and Merry Christmas in July. Hope you're enjoying the show so far. I am having a blast in the studio. Thank you for being here. Oh, and Patrick says, of course, what's up, playa? Oh, that's a new one. I was expecting gangsta, but you threw me a curveball, Patrick. Welcome. Merry Christmas in July. Okay, let's continue on with the playlist. Before Pangolin and Minty, the candy cane that briefly fell on the ground, you heard Something Weird, that is the name of the musical project, and Carnation Whipped Hot Cocoa, not a sponsor, from Hey Folks, It's Intermission Time. And before that, the Manicuras with Snowfall, from Christmas with the Manicuras. And before that, the Roving Apatosaurus, with a cover of Snow Miser, Heat Miser, a theme from the movie A Year Without Santa Claus, from the single of the same name, Snow Miser, Heat Miser. And before that, the Farfisas with Jingle Bell Surf from Festive Farfisas, excuse me. And then before that, Leon Redbone with Christmas Island, bo, bo, bo, bo, bo. Christmas Island is the name of the album. And before that, the Jimmy Psycho Experiment with a lounge cover of the Christmas song from the album Ho, Ho, Ho. And before that, King Kukulele and the Freaky Tikis with Luau in December from the album Luau in December. And we started the whole show off with Vince Guaraldi. I'm convinced a Christmas playlist could not be complete without that legendary piano player, Vince Guaraldi,
with African Sleigh Ride, a tune I discovered a few years ago and absolutely love, from the album Vince Guaraldi and the

ukulele down here. Thank you for the hearts and the likes on Facebook. Okay, this is cocktail time and mocktail time. When I bring in recipe books to share with you so that you can listen to them and write the recipes down if you are so moved, so you can make them yourself. And recently, I have made some cocktails that I featured on my show, namely the Trader Sam's Hippopotamus Mai Tai from Trader Sam's Enchanted Tiki Bar in Anaheim, California. And then, last week, I made myself the Jade cocktail from the book Drinkology, The Art and Silence. Art and Science of the Cocktail. I can report back that both of those drinks are really, really good, so I recommend them. But I have new drinks today to share with you, and they are Christmas-themed, because it is Christmas in July. All right, so the first our cocktail, comes to us from the book Holiday Cocktails, by the Mr. Boston Company. And this is a drink that I have made myself before in previous years on Thanksgiving and Christmas. It is, for all intents and purposes, a holiday cocktail, but really, I think you can make this year-round. I have modified it a bit, but I'm going to read the original recipe for you. So, this one, it's a title that doesn't really say Christmas, but the flavors of the cocktail say Christmas, to me anyway. Okay, so for the Jerry's Ruin, that's the name of it, Jerry's Ruin, you need, a half an ounce of freshly squeezed lime juice, a half an ounce of cinnamon syrup, which is very easy to prepare yourself. It's just equal parts sugar and water, heated in a saucepan just until boiling, but not quite boiling. Take that off the heat and seep some cinnamon sticks in it. So that's a half an ounce of cinnamon syrup, half an ounce of lime, 1 ounce of cranberry juice cocktail, and then you need 2 ounces of spiced rum. This is where I've modified the recipe. I've used regular rum here because, you know, if you have the cinnamon syrup, it's already spiced. And a lot of spiced rums on the market are overly sweet and artificial. So, I mean, if you have a favorite brand of spiced rum, you know, and that'll make your Christmas jolly, go ahead and use that. But I've used a good aged gold rum in this recipe, or dark. Just regular rum, not spiked for me. Spiked? No, I meant spiced.

we have Heather Schneider Hogan, Beli Kalikimaka. Heather, welcome to Tiki North's Christmas in July. Hope you're enjoying the show so far. This is the Jerry's Ruin cocktail. Okay, so 2 ounces of rum of your choice, and then 2 dashes of Angostura bitters. That is the other spice component in this cocktail. So to my way of thinking, you do not need to add spiced rum. So what you do, combine all of the ingredients in a cocktail shaker, add ice cubes, and shake thoroughly. Strain into a chilled champagne coupe. I have used a chilled martini glass because I do not have coupes. I've also served this on the rocks. I have shaken the drink and not strained it. I've just open poured it into a Mai Tai glass. The Jerry's Ruin from the Mr. Boston Holiday Cocktail Book. All right. So, if you do not drink alcohol, or if you are taking it easy for a while for your Christmas in July, I do have a mocktail for you that comes to us from the book, The Art of Mixology, Mocktails. Flavorful, non-alcoholic cocktail recipes. And from this book, I've chosen a similar drink to our cocktail. The Cranberry and Orange Crush. And Facebook Live, I'll show you the picture of the cocktail here. Ooh, Cranberry and Orange Crush. All right, what you will need, and it serves 2. What you will need here is the juice of 2, count them 2, blood oranges. 5 ounces of cranberry juice. I assume they mean cocktail here, maybe not. 2 tablespoons of raspberry or other fruit syrup. That may mean that any kind of syrup that's fruit flavored would go well here in place of raspberry. I don't know. Other fruit flavored syrups. There's grenadine, which is pomegranate, and you can make a simple syrup out of any fruit. Okay, so you need 2 tablespoons of a fruit-flavored syrup, and then raspberries to garnish, and sugar to taste. What you do is you shake the first 3 ingredients with ice together, and then pour straight into a tall ice-filled glass. So you open pour the ice and all, and you garnish with the raspberries and serve immediately. They note this about the mocktail. This is a long and refreshing drink, but it can be sharp. So taste first, then sweeten if necessary. When I have shook cocktails, I usually incorporate the sweetener along with the other ingredients. But, that's just what the recipe says. I'm no expert bartender, so don't take my words with a grain of salt. Or maybe do. I'm all confused. Anyway, the Cranberry and Orange Crush is your mocktail for this evening. All right then, sorry if that was loud. And Heather says, oh yeah, ooh, along with me, okay. That was cocktail and mocktail time. And there's a jingle that I play at the end of it.

Now, on to the next segment. All right. So, get a screen up here on the station computer. Okay, then. And I have some props for this. I'll keep the bells on. Hopefully, they're not annoying to you. Okay. And now, oh yeah, I have theme music for this. I'm forgetting. Okay.

Okay, now put the ukulele down. All right, then. Yes, my kooky and kitschy friends, it is another randomized factoid of the week brought to you today. Put these around my fingers. By the little tiny musical instruments ornaments advisory board, or the LTMI OAB. Yes, the little tiny musical instrument ornaments. Do you play an instrument? If so, are you in the stage of playing said instrument where you have an odd desire to own miniature versions of said instrument? Are you running out of room in your apartment, and do you just not have enough room for said musical instrument? Well, then fret no more, my friends. Little tiny functional, they do play, functional instruments can be yours today. We here at the Little Tiny Musical Instrument Ornament Advisory Board have a whole warehouse full of them outside of Pensacola, Florida, waiting to be shipped to your household. We have a mission to put a little tiny musical instrument into the hands of every single American this holiday season. What's more, these little tiny musical instrument ornaments, while tiny for you, will be life-size for the poor little rodents living in your home who have gone without a hobby for so long. No more will the mice in your house be without a musical instrument that they can call their own. Our little tiny musical instrument ornaments are lovingly handmade and hand-painted by skilled craftsmen up in Sheboygan, Wisconsin, and are then shipped down to our warehouse in Pensacola, where they are stored and shipped all across the country for folks who want to add a little bit of music to their tree or an annoying racket to the ears of their neighbors. Simply stuff a few dollar bills in an envelope along with an essay detailing what instrument you play, the name of your resident mouse, and how much little tiny musical instrument ornaments mean to you. Itchy nose. Then simply mail it off to the address on your screen, and within just 4 to 7 business days, we will ship you a little tiny musical instrument based on your preferences. Remember, it's the little things that matter in life, so go ahead and play your little tiny musical instrument ornament with pride, because you can teach yourself the things you can screech yourself. And my friends, they do play the things I have brought in. First of all, this is a little tiny recorder that you can hang on your tree. And I apologize ahead of time for your ears. All right, or you could hang a little tiny ocarina from your tree. Yes, a clay flute with 4, count them, 6 finger holes. All right, here we go. The little tiny ocarina.

Okay, and now, without any further ado, the random factoid of the week brought to you by mentalfloss.com. This one is Christmas related and goes out to all of my wild friends in the Fraternal Order of Moai. They will know why. December 5th is Krampusnacht, Krampus Night, when the half-goat, half-demon of Christmas folklore visits homes to punish naughty children armed with a bundle of sticks and a chain to take them back to the underworld. Yes, before this factoid, I have heard of Krampusnacht. Here's a little bit more on the tradition. And this is from the website www.zmescience.com. Krampus Night is celebrated in Germany, Austria, Croatia, Hungary, Northern Italy, and Slovenia, as well as in the United States, probably Canada, probably many areas of the world now. The legends may have originated when Moors were raiding European towns 1,500 years ago, kidnapping locals and selling them into slavery. The myth may have started with the Vikings, who also did the same thing, though they say this is likely a modern folklore invention propagated online. Some sources link Krampus to Norse myth, claiming he is the son of Hel, H-E-L, the Norse goddess of the underworld, though we could not find an original source for this. At any rate, by the 17th century, Krampus was already an established and popular myth. In alpine parts of Central Europe, particularly in areas influenced by the Holy Roman Empire, it was regarded as an old myth. This is me talking now. So there you have it, the Krampus Night celebrations. I'd say this is for all of you out there who prefer Halloween to Christmas. You see, we hardcore Christmas heads have a dark side too. So this has been another out-of-season, goat-bleating, meh, chain-rattling, little tiny instrument play.

All right then, everybody. It is 5:29 in the PM. I'm gonna get going. Facebook Live. I see Heather and Patrick and Ellen. Oh no, Aaron. Sorry, Aaron. Okay, so thank you all of you for commenting and watching my live stream on Facebook. Next week, I'm gonna lean hard into Exotica. For all of you hardcore tiki folks, I play surf rock regularly, but I play Exotica a little less than surf rock. So next week I'm going to feature Exotica primarily. So stay tuned to that. So this is where I take my leave, Patrick and Heather and Aaron. Mahalo for watching and commenting. And wishing you all a Merry Christmas in July. All right. Have a great day out there, everybody. 993 audience, my show continues shortly. All right. Hey, mahalo, everybody. And aloha. Take care. All right. So, 993 audience, I should be live with only you right now. And up next, get to my Spotify here. We are going to hear a well-known Christmas tune, but a cover of a well-known Christmas tune. If any of you are out there are fans of Mariah Carey, you no doubt know what Christmas song I am talking about. All I Want for Christmas Is You. But we are going to hear instead a French version of that. Tout ce que j'ai. Je vous pour Noël, excuse my French, and it is from a French group called Monokini, from the album Monokini Fait Twister Noël. Oh, I would love to hear a French Canadian woman sing this to me in front of a fireplace. Yeah, the lead singer here has a very lovely voice. The French Mariah Carey. And then after that, Duke Ellington with their version of Dance of the Sugar Plum Fairy, Sugar Rum Cherry from the Nutcracker Suite Expanded Edition, Duke Ellington. And then we're going to hear a song about a holiday related to Christmas, but a little different. Festivus, if any of you are Seinfeld fans out there. Oh, Festivus by Paul Westbrook. From the album of the same name. And then the Everglees and Black Flamingos with A Marshmallow World from the album of the same name. And then Melikalikimaka from the Asylum Street Spankers from A Christmas Spanking. I'll keep you updated on the playlist as we go. And yeah, Christmas in July rolls on, everybody. Ho, ho, ho, ho, ho, ho, ho. Aloha, baby.

Oh, yes, that was Christmas time from, or Los Christmas from Los Bichos, from the Los Christmas EP, Christmas Time, Sexy Time. So, yes, take that, Halloweenies. We have the sexiest holiday out there, us Christmas Christmas Files. Excuse me. The views expressed are solely those of the speakers and do not necessarily reflect the views and opinions of WBTVLP, its management board, or any of its affiliates. There you go.

ho, ho, ho, ho. It is Edward, that's right, Exotic Ed, coming at you one last time here in the studios of the Media Factory in the south end of Burlington, Vermont. 99.3 FM, WBTV-LP, Burlington, and streaming online at 993WBTV.org. This is Tiki North, and it has been Christmas in July 2026. Let me tell you, it's been quite a midsummer stocking full of kitsch, if you ask me. And I love that, because I am a geek. I hope you've enjoyed the show as well. You heard Wonderful Christmas Time, the Paul McCartney Christmas classic, covered by the Tiki Land Orchestra from Wonderful Christmas Time. And before that, Los Bichos with Los Crismos, Christmas Time, Sexy Time, from Los Crismos EP. Billy Muir and the Billy Muir Orchestra before that, with something that's not really Christmas, but something I can imagine families listening to around the tree in the 50s and 60s, Pink Hawaii, from the album Pinpoint Percussion Around the World. And before that, the Asylum Street Spankers, Meli Kalikimaka from A Christmas Spanking, the Evergleams and Black Flamingos with A Marshmallow World from A Marshmallow World, O Festivus with Paul Westbrook, Duke Ellington, Sugar Rum Cherry, and Monokini with Tu sais que je veux pour Noël. Monokini, Faye Twister, Noël. All right, then. I hope you have a wonderful weekend out there, everybody, and festive Christmas in July, if you happen to be celebrating such a thing. I've had a great time. I'm going to end the show today with Richard Cheese, lounge singer extraordinaire, with a cover of Do They Know It's Christmas? The popular Christmas song from the 80s came out from the Live Aid artists. And this is from the album Silent Nightclub. All right, everybody. Meli Kalikimaka in July, and aloha. Mahalo for listening. All right. I'll be back here next week. Bye-bye, everybody.

I can't sing that part. No. Someone else sing that part. All right. Merry Christmas, everybody.

0: Welcome, fabulous listeners, to Queer People Know Things, the show where knowledge meets pride. I'm your host, JJ Mies, and we are diving deep into the vibrant tapestry of LGBTQ plus wisdom, from history to pop culture, activism to art. Join us as we celebrate the voices, stories, and insights of our diverse community. Our mission is to entertain, engage, and educate the Burlington community.
1: Wait, no. The world!
0: So sit back, turn up volume, and get ready to expand your mind, because here at Queer People Know Things, enlightenment is always in style.
1: Yo.
0: Jeez, I'm turning my headphones down.
1: Oh, yeah. Yes. Hello, everyone. We are back. We are here. We are in the studio. I'm Engineer Phil, and this is my life.
0: And I'm DJ Mies.
1: And this is Queer People Know Things, and Woo. We had a mad dash to get to the studio.
0: We were
1: booking it, because we were.
0: Yeah.
1: And it's cool.
0: And I don't know how, but I managed to get all the songs that I picked out into the script soon as we sat down.
1: So. Nice job.
0: Thank you.
1: Way to go.
0: Thanks, guys.
1: Way to go, us.
0: Yes.
1: I'm very excited about today's show.
0: I feel locked in this week. Also, quick update. Guess what I did, guys? I got a B minus, an A plus, an A minus, and an A on 4 of my exams.
1: That feels good.
0: I haven't got any of my other grades back yet.
1: Yeah.
0: I still have one left tomorrow.
1: I think the one that shocks me the most is the math score.
0: Yeah.
1: I don't.
0: Yeah, A plus. 100 out of 100.
1: That's, I don't know. Anyways, but today's show
0: is about, oh my gosh.
1: Yeah.
0: I love it.
1: I'm super stoked for this show.
0: Oh gosh. I got this idea because I was like mentally reminiscing.
1: Yes.
0: About being a child.
1: Mm.
0: I was like, wow.
1: Well, you still are one. Enjoy it while you can.
0: I'm almost 16. I'm learning to drive.
1: I know, but you know.
0: You just don't like to hear it.
1: Just enjoy what you got.
0: Anyways, so I was reminiscing, and I was like, hang on a minute. I haven't watched this show in a while. So I pulled it up on the TV, and I was just watching. And I was like, oh, my God.
1: Neighborhood, a beautiful day for a neighbor. Would you be mine? Would you be mine? It's a neighborly day in this beauty wood. A neighborly day for a beauty. Would you be mine? Could you be mine? I have always wanted to have a neighbor just like you. Always wanted to live in a neighborhood with you. So let's make the most of this beautiful day. Since we're together, might as well stay. Would you be mine? Could you be mine? Won't you be my neighbor? Won't you please? Won't you please?
0: I didn't know we were going to sing
1: this one. Please, won't you be?
0: Won't you finish your song?
1: My neighbor. I had to.
0: Okay.
1: I mean, it's.
0: Anyways,
1: hi, neighbor.
0: Hi, neighbor.
1: Oh my God.
0: I have the best Mr. Rogers episode that I have the most memory of is the pretzel episode.
1: Oh, yes.
0: Because I remember I watched it with Dad, and Dad was like, we should make our own pretzels.
1: And we did.
0: So he went to the store, and he got all of us hats.
1: Special hats.
0: And then we went to the store, and we got ingredients to make pretzels, and
1: correct.
0: Then we made pretzels in the kitchen.
1: Yes, we did. We all had special hats. And that was very fun. That was very fun. Well, I think, you know, I obviously watched a lot of Mr. Rogers when I was a kid. You know, Sesame Street and Mr. Rogers was kind of like the bomb.
0: Yeah, I don't remember much about being a kid. Like, I have very, very few memories of being a kid, but Mr. Rogers.
1: You have very few memories of being a kid?
0: Oh, yeah.
1: Really?
0: I don't remember much.
1: Okay.
0: But I remember Mr. Rogers. Mr.
1: Okay, Rogers there you go.
0: Rocks, man.
1: Yeah, well, so anyways, so I watched a lot of Mr. Rogers when I was a kid.
0: So did I.
1: And I would say,
0: I remember we would always watch it on the couch together, and then we'd watch an episode of
1: yes.
0: Super Grover.
1: Yes, yes. And I would always sing Mr. Rogers songs
0: yes.
1: to you.
0: You when, still do.
1: Yeah, but I mean like to bed.
0: Yeah,
1: to
0: you still bed. Do.
1: Oh yeah, that's kind of true. Yeah, you're right. So anyways,
0: I'm
1: I think
0: right.
1: my favorite memory is when I was an adult. I was in college, and I was studying engineering. Civil engineering, which is really hard. And
0: yeah.
1: there were a few occasions when I would take an exam and kind of get your butt kicked. It is brutal. getting my engineering degree, probably one of the hardest things I've ever had to do. Yeah, it's hard, man.
0: It is, man.
1: Imagine the hardest math and science test you've ever taken and multiply that.
0: Okay, so yeah, like my middle school math test. Okay, yeah.
1: Worse than that.
0: Yeah. Yeah, I'm saying you said. Yeah. Think of the worst test you've ever done.
1: Yeah, yeah, yeah. And that's like every day.
0: Yeah.
1: So, but I'm glad I put myself through it. Anyway, so after this one particular day where I scored a 16 out of 100, which is like I don't think I spelled my name correctly. I came home and a Mr. Rogers episode was on TV. He was still making the show. It was like 2001, I think. And he looked at the screen and he said, "Hi, neighbor. How you doing? Do you know that you're special?
0: Oh, man.
1: Do you know? I want you to know that you're okay."
0: Thanks, Mr. Rogers.
1: And sometimes, you know, sometimes we can be mean. I was like, oh, man. I sat down.
0: I have
1: like a 25-year-old dude.
0: I have that quote burned into my soul every time someone does something mean to me.
1: Right, but he also said, sometimes, you know who we're the most mean to?
0: I have that burned into my memory.
1: We're the most mean to ourselves. Yeah. So, So we're going to talk about things Mr. Rogers, and we're going to talk about his dark side, of course.
0: What?
1: He doesn't have a dark side.
0: Yeah, he doesn't have one. What are you talking about?
1: He doesn't.
0: I was so confused. Yeah. I was like, is he like a criminal?
1: No, Mr. Rogers doesn't. Yeah. So we are going to talk about some aspects of his sexuality.
0: Oh, really?
1: Yes. That's the. Yeah.
0: No way.
1: Yeah.
0: I didn't know that.
1: Yes, because there was some speculation about his sexuality, and a preview, he considered himself to be right in the middle.
0: Oh, I love that.
1: He was like, I find both women and men attractive.
0: I love that for you, Mr. Rogers.
1: Yeah, so anyways, Amelia, take it away. Take us on a Mr. Rogers journey.
0: Here we go.
1: Boys and girls, everybody, do you have some tea, neighbors?
0: You got snacks? Okay.
1: Are you relaxing on the couch?
0: Let me do my thing, okay?
1: Okay, go for it, dude.
0: Tonight on Queer People Know Things, we are taking a deep dive into the history of a television format that completely broke the rules of modern media. We are breaking out Mr. Rogers' Neighborhood, specifically the intentional design behind a show that ran completely counter to the loud, frantic pacing of everything else on television. But before we get into the mechanics of the set, we need to talk about the man himself and the history that shaped him. Long before he was a fixture on public television, Fred Rogers was just a kid growing up in
1: Latrobe,
0: Pennsylvania.
1: Yep.
0: Navigating a childhood. Sorry, guys. That wasn't exactly a walk in the park.
1: Yeah,
0: he was quiet,
1: sick, super sick,
0: shy. Suffered from severe asthma and was frequently stuck staying inside. On top of that, he was bullied by other kids for being overweight. They literally chase him and call him Fat Freddy.
1: Oh, man.
0: When you're dealing with that kind of isolation early on, you have to find a place to channel your internal

0: come across. I think everyone has some trauma in the childhood. It's just part of growing up.
1: Also, I think something I've learned is that everyone has something good to them.
0: Yeah, yeah. Well, maybe not everyone.
1: A lot of people.
0: I can think of a couple people that
1: yeah,
0: don't.
1: Yeah, yeah, yeah. But most people, almost everyone
0: yeah.
1: has a good side to them.
0: I'm thinking of a person right now, and the color orange is coming to mind.
1: Oh, yeah, yeah, yeah.
0: And something that rhymes with grump or sump.
1: Because I think that's what he also is, too.
0: Or pump.
1: Yeah.
0: Or dump. Anyways.
1: So, and that sensitivity is what allowed him to spot the massive flaw in early television.
0: Yes.
1: He went off to college and graduated with a degree in music composition in 1951. He was fully planning to go to seminary to become a minister right after graduation.
0: It's true.
1: But during a visit home his senior year, he saw a television set for the first time. When he turned it on, he was absolutely appalled by what was being marketed to children. People throwing pies in each other's faces, frantic slapstick comedy, and cheap, overstimulating tricks designed to exploit kids instead of helping them. He realized...
0: Sounds like TikTok.
1: Okay. He realized the medium had incredible power, but it was being handled terribly, so he put seminary on hold and went straight to New York to work for NBC, determined to learn the technical layout of the industry so he could fundamentally change it.
0: Yeah, he learned the television business from the ground up.
1: Yeah, right?
0: Yep.
1: He moved to Pittsburgh in 1953 to help launch WQED, the first community-sponsored public television station in the country.
0: He is the foundation of public television.
1: Yes. That's where he co-produced The Children's Corner, introducing the public to the very same puppets he'd kept since childhood. Characters like Daniel Striped Tiger and King Friday the 13th. While doing that, he dug even deeper, studying at the University of Pittsburgh's Graduate School of Child Development with child psychologist Margaret McFarland and completing his divinity degree. When he was finally ordained as a Presbyterian minister in 1963, his explicit charge from the church wasn't to preach from a traditional pulpit, but to minister to children and families through the television screen. It all culminated in 1968 when Mr. Rogers' Neighborhood launched nationally on PBS. He took all of that personal history, the loneliness of his childhood, the lessons of unconditional love he received from his grandfather, and his disgust with standard broadcast noise, and turned it into a fortress of quiet. He didn't use tricks or fast cuts. He used simple language, deliberate pauses, and real-time movement because he knew exactly what it felt like to be a vulnerable kid on the other side of the screen.
0: It's super true. He engineered this highly disciplined framework based on decades of technical experience, and he was just a natural at being empathetic. And back in the 60s, a man going on television and being patient and kind...
1: That's not a common thing.
0: And pausing. There was a lot of silence. Usually... Especially in the 60s, if you saw a man on TV, he was taking charge.
1: Yeah, Marshall.
0: I'm the cop here. I'm the soldier, and you know, I'm punching people's lights out.
1: Superhero.
0: This is what you're supposed to do as a man.
1: But he was like, no. I think the best way to teach kids what real love and inclusion looks like is. Kindness, calmness, quiet.
0: Right.
1: And that's the best way to teach a child something. The best way to teach a child something isn't through yelling or loud noises. It's through being quiet and calm and kind and, you know, trying to offer them the right options for figuring out themselves as a person so you don't have to decide that for them.
0: Right. Exactly. I think we got to talk about the music.
1: Oh, man.
0: Because the music is like such a major component. The cool thing is that he had a band literally there.
1: Oh, yes, that was... Yes, I think he featured
0: them. Played live.
1: He featured them in an episode, right?
0: That's right. He featured the band. He literally took the camera and he was like, this is my pretend house. This isn't
1: but
0: a real house.
1: This
0: And this is a real band. And they actually play live to tape during the show. So as things are happening... Those guys are right there. And it was, these guys had real chops. It was Johnny Costa and his, the jazz trio that he had.
1: That's great,
0: they were real, like, legit jazz musicians.

0: It was like he wanted to do all the stuff, so that was like an in the moment thing.
1: Right. Well, he treated children with respect. Treated children with like respect, and he respected their intelligence.
0: He saw them.
1: Yeah.
0: He.
1: Yeah.
0: The way adults see kids is like,
1: you're so cute. Yeah, you're right.
0: But he saw them
1: for
0: as
1: what they really
0: you know
1: were.
0: Someone who also exists in this world who have opinions, whether like childish or not.
1: Yeah.
0: They have opinions, and people can see them, and they live in this world with us, and there's not really getting rid of them.
1: It's true. So let's talk about the music. Sound of the Neighborhood.
0: Yeah. Now, we can't talk about Fred's history without talking about the music that carried it, because the sound of the show was totally revolutionary for its time.
1: It would be today, too.
0: Yes. We've talked a lot about the scripts, but the real heartbeat of that entire show wasn't just what Fred Rogers said. It was what you heard, because Fred was a trained musician with that degree in music composition. He knew that kids have an incredible ear for genuine sound instead of using cheap, pre-recorded, synthesized kiddie tracks like every other show in the 1960s. He brought in a live jazz trio to play in the studio for every single episode.
1: Yeah, it gave the show a living, breathing pulse.
0: And you just can't, that's something that you can't get from a standard tape loop.
1: It's alive.
0: It's not something that you can get when you're listening to Spotify. Even now, what people really got from it is in-the-moment feelings, in-the-moment emotions, live things that they could see.
1: Right.
0: And hear and just listen to and enjoy. Fred teamed up with a legendary Pittsburgh jazz pianist named Johnny Costa, who became the musical director for over 25 years. Costa was a world-class musician. The legendary Art Tatum famously called him the White Art Tatum because his fingers could absolutely fly. Wait, where am I?
1: Across the keys.
0: Sorry, I was tweaking.
1: Yeah, factory reset.
0: Sorry, guys. Oh, God. When Fred first approached him about the gig, Costa made it clear that he didn't want to play watered-down, simplistic music just because the audience was young. And Fred told him that was exactly why he wanted him. They both believed that children deserve the absolute best, most sophisticated art possible. So while Fred wrote the basic melodies and lyrics for all the famous songs, he gave Costa total freedom to arrange the music with complex jazz harmonies, beautiful runs, and incredible improvisation. They didn't talk, and I think the thing is that people need to understand is they didn't talk down to kids with their words, and they definitely did not play down to them with their instruments. They talked, I think what people need to see is that they talked up to them. Mm-hmm. They played music that would bring up their mood while watching it. And I think this entire show, the point of this entire show was so kids could see what they should be seeing, something that will help them grow as a good human being instead of the way that some occasionally bad parents raise their kids with hurtful opinions for other people instead of helpful opinions that include everyone not just the people that they want to be around.
1: We brought racism and sexism and prejudice right in there.
0: I just took that right from the brain.
1: You just were like, we're muscling this. Let's take a break.
0: Yeah.
1: I'm excited about the next part because this is going to be a look at Fred Rogers, the man, the personal man, his personal life. So we're going to listen to a little Lana Del Rey.
0: Yeah, I love Lana Del Rey.

0: a feeling Mr. Rogers would have liked this song.
1: Oh, seriously. I feel like Mr. Rogers would have loved Lana Del Rey.
0: Doobie doobie doo.
1: Shooby doobie doo.
0: Shooby doo ba ba.
1: You know, I got stuck in my head today.
0: What's that?
1: Hey, thanks for checking in. I'm still a piece of garbage.
0: Mr. Rogers would be like, hey, neighbor.
1: Hi, neighbor.
0: You're not a piece of garbage.
1: We love you. You're okay. Anyways, so now. Well, but first, from the Media Factory in the South End of Burlington, Vermont, this is 99.3 FM WBTV LP Burlington, streaming online at 993WBTV.org.
0: Hello.
1: And this is Queer People Know Things. I'm your host, DJ Mies, and sitting across from me is my dad and my co-host, Engineer Phil, and
0: Hello. This
1: is his life.
0: This is my life, and it's happening.
1: Today we're talking about Mr. Rogers, so the next little segment we're going to get into is him as a person, not just, you know, the TV show Mr. Rogers everyone sees.
0: You know what I feel like we need right now?
1: What?
0: Just a little bit of magic.
1: A little bit of love.
0: A little bit of magic.
1: Glitter!
0: Just a little glitter.
1: Oh my god, dude.
0: This is 4 hours of this, by the way. 4 hours of glitter.
1: 4 hours of glitter. Imagine someone's like out there somewhere studying, listening
0: to
1: that.
0: You do know there is someone.
1: There's someone out there that's just listening to that.
0: That's listening to
1: it's
0: this.
1: Like, it's like they're sitting on the bus and they're like.
0: Or they listen to it when they sleep.
1: They're jamming out and then someone's like, hey, when are you listening to? And they're like, I'm listening to glitter sound effects.
0: No, they'd be like, oh, I'm listening to Eminem, Dog. It's cool.
1: And they're like, oh my God, what song? Let me see. You listening to glitter sound effects for 4 hours?
0: No.
1: Okay.
0: Okay. Personal life. So this is... His real life is just as fascinating as the television one.
1: Yes. He's just a fabulous person.
0: Go for it.
1: Now, because Fred Rogers played this incredibly gentle, almost saintly character on television for over 30 years, the public has always had a strange obsession with trying to find a catch in his personal life.
0: Sure. There's got to be a dark side.
1: Yeah, people,
0: he's a gambler. He goes, does drugs. He buys prostitutes. Something. He's a drinker. He beats his wife. Something. He's done something. We got to find it.
1: People find it hard to believe that anyone could actually be that decent behind closed doors.
0: Yeah,
1: but when you look at the actual historical record of his private life, his marriage, and his kids, the reality is far more grounded and honestly far more interesting than the myths.
0: Yes.
1: In 1952, Fred married Sarah Joanne Bird, a brilliant concert pianist he met while studying at Rollins College. Joanne was this absolute anchor for over 50 years until his death in 2003. They had two sons, James and John, and while the marriage was an incredibly deep, loving partnership built on mutual respect and shared musical passions, it wasn't a cartoon fantasy. Joanne openly admitted in later interviews that being married to an icon of absolute patience could sometimes be incredibly challenging. If you're having a normal, messy human disagreement, it's hard to argue with a man who automatically responds with the calm, regulated grace of Mr. Rogers.
0: Yeah, she's freaking out, and he's like, okay.
1: Okay, well, let's talk about this.
0: Well, then we can sit down and talk about it.
1: Let's sit down and talk about this, neighbor.
0: Yeah, it's okay.
1: Take a seat, neighbor.
0: Yeah, sure. Do you know one of the puppets was made up after his wife?
1: Really?
0: I think it was Lady Elaine, the grouchy one.
1: Oh my god.
0: That was like, hey, Tuts! He made it after his wife.
1: Oh, I love that.
0: So yeah, they'd be getting into a fight and he'd be chilling and she'd be freaking out.
1: Yeah, she'd like yelling at him. Okay, neighbor.
0: You're supposed to get angry with me! Be angry!
1: I don't think anger is the solution here, neighbor.
0: I don't think it's okay. Yeah, his family had to navigate the reality of a human being who is deeply committed to his work. And I'm sure that for his sons...
1: They're having to share their dad with like every single child in America.
0: Yeah, because he did personal appearances. He would go see kids and didn't charge for it. Like, he would go and like talk to children.
1: His sons went through normal phases of teenage rebellion because having Mr. Rogers as your actual father is
0: right.
1: A massive psychological baseline to live up to. Jim Rogers later noted that it took time to realize his dad didn't expect him to be a perfect neighborhood child. He just wanted him to grow at his own pace, but because his public image was so clean, the culture started inventing wild urban legends to explain him away. You've probably heard the rumors.
0: I heard it when I was in the military.
1: You've probably heard the rumors that he was secretly a bloodthirsty Navy SEAL or a Marine sniper in the Vietnam War. He wore his signature long sleeve sweaters to cover up massive tattoos on his arms.
0: When I took firearm training thing, I think it was when I first learned how to fire the M16A2 in Air Force. The instructor, who is the fire range instructor, he said he told that. And he believed it. He was like, "Do you know why Mr. Rogers wears those long cardigans?"
1: Oh, my God.
0: Because he was a sniper in Vietnam, and he covers up all the tattoos. And I was like, I actually believed it. I was like, oh, wow, really? That's crazy.
1: He's so calm.
0: Yeah, right. Anyways. But anyways, it is complete fabricated.
1: It's completely fabricated. Yeah. Fred Rogers never served in the military in any capacity.
0: No.
1: He went straight from music school to television production and seminary. He wore long sleeves because he considered it professional. And he chose those cardigans because they were knitted by his mother and made him feel comfortable on set.
0: That's right.
1: Sniper myth is a fascinating projection. It's like society couldn't comprehend radical gentleness without assuming it was a mask for extreme violence. You know, I think it's going to take a while, but people, you should start realizing that maybe sometimes gentle people are just gentle people.
0: I agree. Yeah, but
1: sometimes it may not be the case, but, you know, most times it's just like, this is a gentle person who's trying to be a good human being to you and everyone else around them.
0: Yeah, you said it. It's a defense mechanism against genuine kindness. Yes,
1: it's genuine kindness, and I think you should just accept the kindness without making up rumors about someone who's just trying to be nice to everyone, including you.
0: Yes, let's talk about the thing that you want to talk about, and that would be his sexuality.
1: Okay, so another area where people constantly pried was his sexuality, because he was soft-spoken, emotionally expressive, and totally rejected the loud, aggressive standard of 20th century masculinity. Rumors constantly swirled that his marriage was a front.
0: She's a beard.
1: Biographers later noted that in private conversations with close friends, Fred took a highly sophisticated view of human attraction. He once remarked that if sexuality was measured on a scale, he felt he was right in the middle because he could genuinely appreciate the beauty in both men and women.
0: Don't you love that?
1: But there was no double life. He was completely faithful to Joanne, and those rumors worked closest with him. Like, how do I pronounce his name?
0: François Clemens. Officer Clemens.
1: Explicitly debunked the rumors, stating there was zero hidden agenda. The real friction in his personal life came from the rigid cultural boundaries of the era. Behind the scenes, when Clemens came out to him privately, Fred was deeply supportive as a father figure, but he also had to be a pragmatic executive. He told Clemens that if he went to gay bars or came out publicly, the social stigma of the late 1960s would instantly destroy the show's syndication and end their ability to do any good. It's a complex, sometimes painful reminder that Fred was operating within a specific historical grid, managing massive cultural pressures while trying to keep his sanctuary on the air. And I think the thing is, like, he was a very supportive person of the entire community,
0: sure.
1: But I think not only did he want to do good things with his show, and that would probably mess that up back then, but he wanted to protect these people because they would have.
0: But he also wanted to protect the platform that he had created. So I would say he wasn't a saint operating in a vacuum. He was a real man making deliberate, difficult calculations to protect a platform that helped millions of kids, grow up. Some literally survived.
1: And not only that, but if something like that became public in the 60s, it would have been dangerous for, him.
0: Yeah, for Officer Clemens.
1: Yes, because he...
0: Well, he had enough difficulty because he was black.
1: Yes, but at the same time, it's like, that would have just made it worse. That would have hurt him way more.
0: One of the most famous episodes with Officer Clemens is when it was, like, really hot outside, or they pretended that it was summertime and it was hot outside. And Fred set up a little kiddie pool, and
1: they shared the pool together.
0: They shared just with their feet, but he actually washed Officer Clemens' feet.
1: I love that.
0: Yeah, which is, that's kind of a Jesus thing, but
1: he's a good person.
0: Yeah, it's just like, at that time, a black guy and a white guy sharing a pool together,
1: it would have been seen as crazy.
0: That would have been difficult.
1: And I think I think that was just not only his way of showing that he didn't like segregation, but I also think that at the same time, that was just a way of being like, what do you think is going to happen if we share a pool? Nothing bad has happened. Everyone is still the same. We are all the same people after getting to know someone that's different than us.
0: Yeah.
1: We all live in this world together. Yes. And nothing will change if you hang out with someone that's slightly different than you.
0: Yes.
1: Because of their skin color, their gender identity, their sexuality, nothing. You can't be turned gay if you're like a genuine, if you're like a straight person.
0: Sure you can.
1: Just like,
0: sure you can.
1: That's not true.
0: No, I'm just kidding.
1: But anyways, it's just like, people out there, they're like, yeah, I'm 100% straight. I am 100% straight. I've never been attracted to a man. I've only been attracted to women.
0: Yes.
1: And it's just like, they hang out with one gay person and they're like, wow, I really thought that I'd be like turned gay by now. That's not how that
0: You're
1: works.
0: Dumb.
1: Because just because they're attracted to someone, like, just because they're attracted to different people than you are.
0: Just because I sit next to a tree doesn't mean I'm going to become an oak. Or I'm not going to.
1: We are all.
0: Yes. Anyways,
1: we are all human.
0: Let's talk about the show itself.
1: Oh, yes.
0: Right? So I want to break down, because honestly,
1: that little opening ritual of the show.
0: It was a ritual. It was like, okay, get the peanut butter crackers or whatever.
1: Every time I watch the intro to that show, I just get like, I just get so giddy.
0: Yeah.
1: I feel like a little kid, you know?
0: It gets you happy.
1: It makes me so happy.
0: Yeah, it gets you happy.
1: So, because the music is what completely set the stage for the next half hour of the show, every single episode began with that quick descending run on the celeste, a beautiful bell-like instrument that instantly signaled to a child that they were entering a safe, predictable space. That specific opening track was so definitive that even after Johnny Costa passed away in 1996, Fred Rogers insisted that those exact first few notes recorded by Johnny continue to open every single episode to honor his legacy. As Fred walked through the door singing "Won't You Be My Neighbor," he wasn't singing over a canned karaoke track. He was singing live with Johnny accompanying him on the piano, matching Fred's vocal pacing perfectly.
0: Right.
1: It was a physical and musical transition, changing his shoes and his sweater while the piano helped him transition the audience into a slower state of mind.
0: Mm-hmm.
1: And it was all the same every single time, because it's just these young kids. When they watch shows, I'm sure they get confused when, you know, an intro to a show is changed up. But when it's the same every time, they just kind of recognize, okay, This is how we do it.
0: Yeah.
1: This is how we do it every time we see this.
0: Yeah, it's a ritual.
1: This is how it goes. And this is like a comforting thing for a child to have,
0: right.
1: A ritual.
0: Mm-hmm.
1: Like
0: mm-hmm.
1: being tucked in, or, you know, doing the same thing every weekend, like going to the park. It's comforting for a child to have a ritual because it creates order
0: mm-hmm.
1: for their head, because their head, they're so young, they have so many thoughts at the same time. When they have order and a schedule, it's a comforting thing.
0: Okay, keep going.
1: And then you have the neighborhood trolley. The trolley had its own distinct musical signature, that high-pitched, cheerful chime of the Celeste that accompanied it every time it rolled through the wall into the neighborhood of make-believe. The music acted as the actual bridge between reality and imagination.
0: Mm-hmm.
1: When the trolley moved, the jazz trio moved with it, shifting the style from the cozy, familiar living room environment to a more whimsical, experimental sound for the puppet segments.
0: Yeah, he didn't mess around either. He called it the land of make-believe.
1: Yes.
0: He literally called it the land of make-believe.
1: Yes.
0: Like, kids know that they're going to pretend and that they're going to make-believe and they're going to play and have fun.
1: But this is like, it's fun.
0: But they know, and he doesn't pretend. He doesn't talk down to the children.
1: Yeah.
0: We're going to the land of make-believe.
1: Well, and the thing that I noticed is that, which I thought was, like, absolutely amazing, is that in every single episode, there's, like, they go through segments of like what's happening in the land of make-believe. It's like they don't just skip on to the next thing after they leave us on like an air quotes cliffhanger.
0: Mm-hmm.
1: It's they keep going from the moment that they left off on to continue a story. So the kids, they're like, oh wow, continuation. I appreciate that. That's nice.
0: Exactly.
1: You know what I mean?
0: Mm-hmm.
1: It proved that music could be used as a literal transit system for a child's imagination, guiding them smoothly from a real-world conversation into a deeper symbolic story without any jarring cuts or loud disruptions. The music was the glue that held those two worlds together. Without Johnny Costa as the piano, the trolley just doesn't move the same way.
0: Yeah, it doesn't move. Keep stealing my lines.
1: I know. I like it.
0: I don't.
1: I do.
0: You get to share.
1: It's my show.
0: Fair enough.
1: My show, Philip.
0: Okay.
1: Don't worry, I still love you.
0: Great. We should talk about the Senate.
1: Ooh, the Senate blueprints.
0: I actually have the recording of it.
1: Oh, my gosh. I've seen it so many times. Yeah, it's just inspirational.
0: Yeah, go for
1: each time. So if you want to see Fred Rogers' entire philosophy tested in the real world under massive structure pressure, you have to look at May 1st, 1969. This is the ultimate moment in public television history. Fred sat down before the Senate Subcommittee on Communications to defend a $20 million grant for public broadcasting. The chairman of the committee was Senator John Pastor, a famously tough, no-nonsense politician who was prepared to cut the funding in half to balance the federal budget. Before Fred walked into the room, the testimony had been dry, legalistic, and contentious. Senator Pastor was visibly bored and impatient, reading through papers, rushing witnesses along, and then Fred Rogers took the microphone. He didn't bring a slick presentation or a team of lawyers. He didn't read his prepared legal statement. Instead, he just spoke directly to Pastor, describing the exact layout of his show and the emotional needs of the children he was trying to protect.
0: Let's play it. Let's listen to it. This is Fred Rogers on May 1st, 1969, and he appeared before the U.S. Senate.
2: It's certainly one of the best things that's ever happened to public television, and his Peabody Award is testament to that fact. We in public television are proud of Fred Rogers, and I'm proud to present Mr. Rogers to you now.
3: All right, Rogers, you got the floor.
4: Senator Pastore, this is a philosophical statement and would take about 10 minutes to read, so I'll not do that. One of the first things that a child learns in a healthy family is trust. And I trust what you have said that you will read this. It's very important to me. I care deeply about children. My first children.
3: Will it make you happy if you read it?
4: I'd just like to talk about it, if it's all right.
3: All right, sir. Okay.
4: My first children's program was on WQED 15 years ago. And its budget was $30. Now, with the help of the Sears Roebuck Foundation and National Educational Television, as well as all of the affiliated stations, each station pays to show our program. It's a unique kind of funding in educational television. With this help, now our program has a budget of $6,000. It may sound like quite a difference, but $6,000 pays for less than 2 minutes of cartoons, 2 minutes of animated, what I sometimes say, bombardment. I'm very much concerned, as I know you are, about what's being delivered to our children in this country. And I've worked in the field of child development for 6 years now, trying to understand the inner needs of children. We deal with such things as the inner drama of childhood. We don't have to bop somebody over the head to make drama on the screen. We deal with such things as getting a haircut, or the feelings about brothers and sisters, and the kind of anger that arises in simple family situations. And we speak to it constructively.
3: How long a program is it?
4: It's a half hour every day. Most channels schedule it in the noontime as well as in the evening. WETA here has scheduled it in the late afternoon.
3: Could we get a copy of this so that we can see it?
4: Sure.
3: Maybe not today, but I'd like to see the program.
4: I'd like very much for you
3: to see. I'd like to see the program itself, or any one of them, you see.
4: We made 100 programs for EEN, the Eastern Educational Network, and then when the money ran out, people in Boston and Pittsburgh and Chicago all came to the fore and said, we've got to have more of this neighborhood expression of care. And this is what I give. I give an expression of care every day to each child to help him realize that he is unique. I end the program by saying, you've made this day a special day by just your being you. There's no person in the whole world like you, and I like you just the way you are. And I feel that if we in public television can only make it clear that feelings are mentionable and manageable, we will have done a great service for mental health. I think that it's much more dramatic that two men could be working out their feelings of anger, much more dramatic than showing something of gunfire. I'm constantly concerned about what our children are seeing. And for 15 years, I have tried in this country and Canada to present what I feel is a meaningful expression of care.
3: Do you narrate it?
4: I'm the host, yes. And I do all the puppets, and I write all the music, and I write all the scripts.
3: Well, I'm supposed to be a pretty tough guy, and this is the first time I've had goosebumps for the last 2 days.
4: Well, I'm grateful not only for your goosebumps, but for your interest in our kind of communication. Could I tell you the words of one of the songs which I feel is very important?
3: Yes.
4: This has to do with that good feeling of control, which I feel that the children need to know is there. And it starts out, what do you do with the mad that you feel? And that first line came straight from a child. I work with children, doing puppets in very personal communication with small groups. What do you do with the mad that you feel when you feel so mad you could bite? When the whole wide world seems oh so wrong, and nothing you do seems very right, what do you do? Do you punch a bag? Do you pound some clay or some dough? Do you round up friends for a game of tag or see how fast you go? It's great to be able to stop when you've planned a thing that's wrong and be able to do something else instead. And think this song. I can stop when I want to, can stop when I wish, can stop, stop, stop anytime. And what a good feeling to feel like this and know that the feeling is really mine. Know that there's something deep inside that helps us become what we can. For a girl can be someday a lady, and a boy can be someday a man.
3: I think it's wonderful. I think it's wonderful. Looks like you just earned the $20 million.
0: Okay.
1: What?
0: There you go, Mr. Rogers.
1: Bravo. Bravo. Bravo.
0: I mean... yeah. I'm speechless.
1: Anyways, so... he explained to the senator that a child's mental health is a civic priority.
0: Right.
1: He spoke about the high velocity dramatic noise on commercial television and contrasted it with his own format.
0: Can I interject?
1: Yeah.
0: I feel like we need that right now more than ever.
1: Yeah.
0: Cuz this
1: we
0: is
1: we need a Mr. Rogers.
0: Well, no, cuz here's the thing, man, like it's honestly it's way worse with the internet.
1: Yep.
0: Because it's just like, it's gone from, with television, you know, back in the 60s, there was like 5 channels total that you could watch. And now the internet is just a bombardment of information.
1: Mm-hmm. Good or bad, it's still just bombarding people with information that often they don't need to take up that little apartment building that you have in your head. That apartment building that you have in your head is for important things, not for the information that gets stuffed in your brain from social media, but the important things like your friends, your family, yourself, the people that, you know, tell you good things on the side of the street, the things you see in Mr. Rogers too, the quotes that he gives us that can make us feel good. These are the things that you want in that apartment building in your head. Not the bad stuff.
0: Mm.
1: Not the things in the world now.
0: Let's take a break.
1: Yeah.
0: Cool. Let's do that. We're going to listen to a little Chris Rainbow.
1: It's 6:49.
0: I know.

0: Oh yeah. Dead gum, man. That was woo, baby.
1: Right.
0: That was pretty doggone good.
1: Girl.
0: So hey, man. From Media Factory in the south end of Burlington, Vermont, this is 99.3 FM WBTV LP Burlington.
1: Streaming online at 993WBTV.org, and this is Queer People Know Things. I'm your host, DJ Mies. As you're across me is my awesome co-host and dad,
0: Hi.
1: Engineer Phil, and this is his life.
0: This is my life, and we're here, and
1: yes.
0: I gotta tell you, man, I Let's
1: getting,
0: just,
1: I'm
0: let's,
1: getting I'm getting the urge to watch Mr. Rogers.
0: Well, yeah, but let's just chit chat. Let's
1: yeah,
0: just talk about
1: let's
0: life.
1: Chit chat.
0: This is the end of the school year, right?
1: So the end of school year. Tomorrow is my last day of school.
0: Yeah, you don't have to go to school on Monday.
1: Although if I don't finish my exam tomorrow, then I have to go to school on Monday for makeup day.
0: I see.
1: And Grace has school on Monday, so she has move up day. But we found out that she's on the same team as I was in sixth grade.
0: Oh, they look like. Yeah, are those the same teachers?
1: Only one of them.
0: I was going to say they all look the same. Or they all look different, yeah. Who's the same one?
1: Miss Dunn.
0: Oh, okay.
1: The other two teachers who were there when I was Grace's age, they moved to work in, I think, different parts of the building.
0: Cool. So. All right, whatevs.
1: Yeah.
0: So, you're excited about this summer.
1: Yes, I got my history exam tomorrow.
0: You got big plans this summer?
1: Ooh, boy. I'm not sure. I'll figure it out when I get there. I get to summer.
0: We're there, man.
1: Well, it's when it's like each day I'll figure out what I want to do.
0: Oh, just that day you'll wake up and you'll be
1: I'll be like, I want to do this today. You know?
0: I want to watch stuff on my phone today.
1: Oh, my God. No, that is not all I do, I swear. Guys, I swear that is not all I do. I like to garden.
0: Okay.
1: I have pet rats that I like to hang out with a lot.
0: All right.
1: I cuddle with them. Let's see. Occasionally I will feel up to going on a hike. Not all the time, but...
0: Nice.
1: I like going on side quests with people.
0: That's cool.
1: Shout out Connor, man.
0: Nice.
1: Side quest summer.
0: Yep, dope. We're going camping this weekend.
1: Yes, we are.
0: So that's great,
1: yes,
0: right?
1: With Annie Banani.
0: Mm-hmm.
1: I'm so excited.
0: Yes.
1: We're going to go fishing. We need to fix the fishing rods because one of them, mine, I know is like all tangled.
0: Well, that's no big deal. Whatever.
1: I know. It's just I have a hard time because occasionally when I'm casting, I'll get it tangled a little.
0: Yeah. Yeah, no problem, man.
1: And I feel a little bit bad when I kill a fish, but...
0: Yeah, but you like fishing.
1: I do. What am I listening to?
0: Just some random stuff. Do you like it?
1: I do. It's okay. Can you turn it down? So I'll still chatting.
0: Oh, yeah, sure.
1: I'm trying to think of what else I'm going to do this summer. Definitely going to movies with friends.
0: Nice.
1: I think we're doing some work on the house at Mom's. We've been working on it for a long time.
0: Forever.
1: We've been working up to it because first we have a lot of, like, internal walls stuff. Because we have this weird thing where we've always had cracks on the ceiling. And it's from because we have an extra chimney because there used to be a stove there.
0: Oh, nice.
1: So, but we're redoing the house lining, so I think I'm going to help with that.
0: Okay. Yeah, we are maybe later this month, we're going to do a little combo deal.
1: What?
0: With the Dad Guild. So the Dad Guild podcast.
1: Oh, my God.
0: Yeah, you don't check your email, do you?
1: I read about that.
0: I
1: didn't know it was like a for sure thing. Anyways, we're going to Minnesota.
0: Yeah, we're doing that for sure.
1: We got our wedding shower.
0: Yep. This is a busy year. There's a lot going on, man.
1: Busy, busy, busy. I'm going to be a junior.
0: Know.
1: I was in what, like 8th grade when we started this? 7th grade?
0: I want to say you were in 7th grade.
1: Yeah, I'm going to be in.
0: Have we been doing this for 4 years? No. I think it was 8th grade. I was in 8th grade.
1: I'm going to be an 11th grader next year.
0: Whoa.
1: I need a haircut because night and it's getting hot outside, so my hair's a little bit outdated. But oh my God, today I washed the front doors and I almost slipped on the floor because it was so humid that the floors were wet.
0: Do you know who really doesn't like this weather?
1: Sheila?
0: No, she likes this weather, okay.
1: Fiona?
0: Yeah, Fiona.
1: Oh, yeah, Fiona. Fiona hates hot weather.
0: Well, she's a walking sweater.
1: Yeah, yes, she is fully floofy.
0: She's floofed out.
1: She's floofy.
0: So before we kind of get out of here, do any last word on Mr. Rogers?
1: Follow what Mr. Rogers says. Love yourself. Even if it's hard to and you haven't been nice to yourself. Yeah. Love yourself. Love the people around you because...
0: Agreed.
1: Because, you know, sometimes if someone is mean to you, sometimes they just have something...
0: And that mean person is you.
1: Sometimes, even if someone else is mean to you, sometimes they just have something, you know, running around in their apartment building in their brain. And sometimes they need a little bit of kindness and they need a small gesture. Something nice. A compliment. Compliment someone.
0: Yeah.
1: Tell someone, I like your outfit. Yeah. Or tell someone, hey, your hair looks great. Be nice to everyone around you.
0: Unless it's Donald Trump.
1: The golden rule, treat other people the way you want to be treated.
0: Unless it's Donald Trump.
1: Yeah. Be mean to him.
0: Yeah.
1: So, I saw a video the other day. It was this little girl. This guy was like, he was like, do you want to take a picture with me? And she goes, you're a disgrace to this country.
0: She's not wrong.
1: And then he just goes, oh.
0: Oh, yeah. I guess I am. From the Media Factory in the south end of Burlington, Vermont, this is 99.3 FM WBTV LP Burlington.
1: 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And this was Queer People Know Things. I was your host, DJ Mies. Sitting across from me,
0: hello.
1: Co-host, dad, engineer Phil. Today we talked about Mr. Rogers. Please come back next week to hang, people.
0: We'll see you in a week, everybody.
1: Yes, I will manifest more ideas.
0: Okay, love you, Pookie.
1: Love you, Pookie.

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0: Everyone's parenting needs are unique.
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3: 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Welcome to Dad Pod, a Dad Guild podcast. I'm Dan Castrogano. 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Today I'm chatting with Jess Lucas, Director of Aquatics at the Greater Burlington YMCA. 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
4: Thanks so much for having me.
3: Jess, can you tell us more about yourself?
4: Absolutely. So I've been with RY here in Burlington for 16 years. Prior to that, I was with the YMCA in Massachusetts. And prior to that, I grew up at a YMCA outside of Manhattan in New York. And so I am a lifer with the YMCA. It's the only employer I've ever had, and I've only ever really worked in aquatics. I started at 15 years old as a lifeguard and still lifeguarding and teaching some lessons today. So it's living my dream, truly.
3: Okay. That's awesome. That's so always at the Y, always in aquatics. That's really cool that you've done it for so long.
4: Yeah, it's an amazing organization to work for, and I'm just so lucky that we get to serve our communities, from our littlest humans to some of the oldest humans in our community. And swimming is certainly an activity that all ages can do. I think that's one reason that it's always spoken to me, that all ages, all abilities, everyone can learn how to swim and can find joy in it, really.
3: Yeah. That's excellent. And so, again, thanks for being on the show at Dad Guild. We are caregivers. We love our kids. We want our kids to be safe. And we want our Dad Guild community to learn more about how to keep their kids safe, too. So earlier today, we were both on the same Google Doc looking at our script together, writing some notes, some facts that we wanted to share and about water safety. And so I'll just share some facts. I think we have 10 or 12 on our list right now, but I'll just ground us in some facts about water safety first. There are around 4,000 fatal drownings in the United States every year, so that's about 11 drowning deaths per day. And there are also around 8,000 non-fatal drownings in the United States every year, which can cause brain damage and permanent disability. And then you shared the most common risk factor that leads to pediatric submersion, a kid going underwater. Can you tell us more about that, Jess?
4: Yeah, absolutely. So there's a lot of risk factors why folks get themselves into tricky situations in the water. But for children to go underwater is a lack of adult supervision is the main cause why children find themselves in trouble in water. And the second risk is a lack of swim skills. So some of those are we can easily change, which we'll talk about later for sure.
3: Okay. Thank you for sharing. Continuing some more stats, drowning is the leading cause of death in children ages 1 to 4. Drowning is the second leading cause of death in children ages 5 to 14, with motor vehicle crashes being number one for that age group. For infants under 1 year old, 3/4 of drownings are in bathtubs. Drownings peak in the summer, with July being the month with the most drownings. And then we've got some risk factors that mean you're at a higher risk of drowning. So these risk factors include race, identity, geographic location, and other risk factors. So for black people under age 30, drowning rates are 1.5 times higher than white people the same ages. And then Jess, you shared a couple of book recommendations.
4: Yeah, there's some really interesting research and books about some of the disparities in swimming and that talk about lack of access specifically in our African-American communities and in the population. So The Sum of Us by Heather McGee, And my favorite is Contested Waters by Jeff Wiltz. They're two amazing reads, and a lot of parallels to some of the communities that we see here in Vermont, St. Albans, Winooski, Rutland, as they've recently redone their outdoor pools. So there's a lot of conversation about what happens when pools get run down and people stop going to them. People are not feel safe there within the community. And then what happens when those pools can reopen and can be a place for families to be safe and have fun. And a lot of that historically comes around segregation in this country.
3: Okay. Thank you for both of those. We'll make sure to list those in the show notes. Continuing with a few more facts, in swimming pools, black children ages 10 to 14 drown at rates 7.6 times higher than white children the same age. For American Indian and Alaskan Native people under age 30, drowning rates are 2 times higher than white people the same ages. And lastly, drowning rates are higher for children in rural areas compared to urban areas, and that's from the CDC. And Jess, you wanted to highlight that too. We know Vermont is a rural state.
4: Yeah, and according to the CDC, the entire state is rural. That would include Chittenden County, which for those of us who live here don't feel like it's very rural, but the entire state. And so that's a concern because it's just really, when we think about a lack of access around swimming, swim lessons, and that financial barrier is the first thing that comes to mind. But in Vermont, transportation is a huge lack of access. People either don't have cars or don't have reliable transportation because they have to drive to a pool. And then a lack of access to pools. There are just not very many year-round pools. There are more seasonal pools, but as we know, our summer is short. So it's challenging to even find a pool that offers swim lessons, and then to get there, being so rural, it's a big problem in Vermont.
3: Yeah. Do you know how many indoor pools there are in the state? Because I know we've got the Y and Collins Purley and St. Albans, and I think that's all I've got on my radar.
4: Yeah, absolutely. I don't know the exact number. There's not many pools in high schools. That used to be a big thing. Mount Abe, I believe, is the only school that has a pool in their school. And then, of course, the universities. So University of Vermont, St. Michael's. And then you're looking at some outdoor facilities that, like, up at Hardock in St. Albans, they put the bubble on, which is really nice. There's a bubble down in Stowe as well, the swimming hole. But now we start looking at private clubs. So the Edge facilities here in Chittenden County, us at the Y, you start looking into things where there's potentially membership fees associated, which provides a barrier. Middlebury College also has a pool. That's for use. And then, yeah, there's a bunch of outdoor pools, which are really fun. Winooski being one of my favorite, but Town of Essex, City of Essex, Virgins, Middlebury, they all have outdoor pools as well.
3: Okay, cool. And you've been in the game for a long time, so you know where things are.
4: I do. I know where. I haven't been to all of them, but we have a great network of aquatics professionals in the state because, again, there's not that many of us. So we're a little bit on an island, and we share information. And through Safe Kids Vermont, we formed a water safety action committee. So that's been a great place for aquatic professionals as well as folks up at the medical center to all kind of come together and talk. I really feel, and some leaders in our world have said that drowning is a huge health emergency, and a lot of people don't think of it. It's, you know, you think of heart attacks and strokes and things like that when you talk about health emergencies, but drowning really is one too. It's people are dying daily.
3: Yeah, and now we've shared these harrowing statistics. I know I was chatting with Sarah Caliendo, our operations manager at Guildhall, just before coming, and we were both kind of feeling anxious about this. So the harrowing statistics, the racial justice aspect, the equity aspect, the financial and transportation barriers. So we come to this second piece of the episode, which is, as caregivers, what do we do? What steps can we take to protect our kids?
4: Absolutely. Yeah, swimming's fun. We, you know, and when I have conversations with kids, I said we need to be safe and learn the rules so that way we can have fun. And that's what it's all about. And so one of the newer thoughts in the past couple years has been to teach children to ask permission. We make sure children know to not cross the street without holding the hand of an adult and knowing it's okay. We wear a bike helmet. We put on seat belts in the car. We don't talk about swimming in the same way. So have the conversations early with children. They need to know that they need to ask permission from an adult before even going near the water, not just in it.

0: 18 who is on the land. They are not swimming as well, and they're watching the swimmers. So that way they're not distracted by a device or reading a book or conversations with friends and family. There should be somebody watching every swimmer all of the time who's on land. And the reason they're on land is that way they're on stable ground and they're not going to have an emergency in the water either. Mm-hmm. And hopefully there's a phone, some cell phone reception, so you can call for an emergency if needed.
1: Gotcha. Okay. So I like that phrase, water watcher, which is alliterative, which I like.
0: Yeah.
1: And yeah, we just had a dad guild beach hang at North Beach too. And so kind of dads around, kids around, and yeah, there's a lot that can happen, or somebody steps away to the bathroom, and you know, you can think of worst case scenarios, but I love to ask for permission. Same thing as helmet, cross the street. Dad, can I go near the water? Yes, I'm watching. Mm-hmm. And that's what we're looking for.
0: Mm-hmm, exactly. Okay. And like you said, you know, there's a lot of adults around, and you just assumptions are made. And so this way, having the designated person, and I've seen at some like backyard pool parties or some hangs at the beach where that designated person has like some silly hat on, or you know, they're easily identifiable. So then that way the swimmers know who they can go to if there's a problem right away, but then also the other adults know to limit distractions. And a water watcher doesn't replace a lifeguard. That's what I always tell the families at the Y, is that ideally you're swimming in a lifeguarded facility because they are trained water watchers. They're doing nothing but staring at you while you swim to keep you safe. Mm-hmm. But I know that's not the reality. Unfortunately, here in Burlington, none of our waterfronts are guarded. And so what else can we do? 'Cause telling people that they can't go swimming at Oak Ledge and North Beach, that's not an option.
1: Yeah, definitely. And I love the idea of a hat, right? Like I think of a tall, goofy Cat in the Hat style Dr. Seuss. Mm-hmm. And then it's clear. And then all the adults know and all the kids know this is the person who's actively in charge. Mm-hmm. Don't be looking at your device. If something happens, another kid could notify the water watcher. Mm-hmm. That's a really good idea.
0: Mm-hmm.
1: Cool. How about timeline, right? What does kind of a general progression look like?
0: Mm-hmm. Most swim programs will start at 6 months old. That's where we start at the Y, and it's a caregiver child program until age 3. So it doesn't have to be dad or mom. It can be, we have a lot of grandparents, which is cool. Mm-hmm. But an adult from home goes in the water with kids. I personally, in my years of being involved in aquatics, early exposure, the better. Children were just in a lot of water, and so they're used to it. And so I always say, double check with your pediatrician. But if you have access to a warmer body of water, or even in the tub, just keep dumping water over their heads. What starts to bother kids is water in their eyes and in their ears. And as adults, we know that's uncomfortable. But if kids sort of get to a point, usually around 1.5 or 2, where that starts to be an uncomfortable feeling, if they've been used to being, you know, water thrown on the faces in the bathtub, some swim lessons, they're like, oh, this is a little uncomfortable, but it comes out of my eyes when I blink and it'll dribble out of my ears. Mm-hmm. Whereas if you wait till kids are older and they can use their words and they say, no, I don't want to do that, it's really hard the older they get. You know, when they're 2, 3, 4, 5, us as teachers can be like, I hear what you're saying, but we need to try, we need to practice, and you're safe, you're here with me, there are lifeguards. But the older they get, the no is more powerful, and we can't just sort of take them and hold them in the water when they're 10 or 12 years old.
1: Yeah.
0: So definitely early exposure, at a minimum, with sponges in the bathtubs and just having fun. But swim lessons, and of course, I would say start at 6 months and go all year, every single year, till they know how to swim. Mm-hmm. Again, lives are busy. Mm-hmm. There's a lot of other activities. So specifically with the kiddos under 3, there are very teachable skills that families can continue to work on at home.

0: So whether, you know, dads go and bring them to family swim, or you just practice some things, you know, bubbles can happen in the bathtubs too. Mm-hmm. So you learn transferable skills that you can practice even if you're not enrolled in swim lessons.
1: Cool. That's great. And then I guess going from, like, at the Y, the shorter wall, like the shorter distance, because I know it's a rectangle. Like, is that once you're 3 or 4, you can get across?
0: Yeah, absolutely. Yeah. We've got kiddos who can swim independently without flotation. Usually by age 4. Sometimes we get kids who can do it sooner than that. Mm-hmm. But we're really lucky. The kids that go to school at the Y, they get swim lessons once a week. So we've got kids who are swimming weekly, 3, 4 years old. And those are the kids that are swimming independently pretty early.
1: That's very cool.
0: Yeah. Okay. And each kid's different though too, right? But that's why I think starting early is so important, because I think innately babies love the water.
1: Yeah.
0: So if you keep and nourish that love of water, then they'll be comfortable and never have a nervous bone in their body about it. Potentially, you know, to the other extreme where you've now got a wild one who just wants to jump in and you're like, oh, we need swim lessons. Mm-hmm.
1: Yeah.
0: It's not nerves. It's the kid who's going to fly off the side.
1: Yeah. Who needs the skills.
0: Exactly.
1: Yeah. Okay. And can you tell us more about flotation devices? So floaties, vests. One of our members of our Dad Guild community, Connor Ballantyne, said our baby or toddler flotation device is harming children learning to swim.
0: It's a great question. You know, the newest things on the market are we call them the puddle jumpers. So those little armbands that are foam, and a foam strap goes across their chest. Anything that's inflatable is harming. So you never want to use water wings. That's what a lot of us used as kids.
1: Yeah, me too.
0: And in general, like inflatable tubes, things like that, they're not at all Coast Guard approved flotation life-saving devices. And if they pop, they pop, and we now have a problem. So I really steer clear of anything that's inflatable. But in terms of like the puddle jumpers or noodles, it's a hard thing. Certainly it's a false sense of security, but around 2.5, when the I do phase starts, you want them to have confidence. Mm-hmm. So when they're on a noodle paddling around, that smile, you know, sucking in a little water because they can't stop smiling. Mm-hmm. They're doing it themselves. So I say you have to do both.
1: Okay.
0: Certainly if you're in a boat, children must have on Coast Guard approved life jackets. When they're in a swim lesson with us at the Y, we typically don't use flotation. Other facilities do use flotation. It's just a philosophy difference. So I always say to parents, you know, if you come to family swim, if you can do the first half with no flotation and really practice, and then the second half, if they want their puddle jumper or their noodle, let them have it, because it's going to build that confidence, which will help to produce a stronger swimmer in the end, I do think.
1: Cool.
0: But it's really sort of, as it all is, like there's no book on parenting, so you just have to see what each day brings.
1: Definitely, yes. And that, the confidence and joy perhaps of, I'm having a lot of fun, I get to use my noodle now, I want to come back to the why, I'm going to keep working harder.
0: Mm, yeah.
1: And yeah, you mentioned the U.S. Coast Guard, and another member of the community, David Runge, pointed this out. He said he was looking at different certifications for different life jackets. Mm-hmm. And so that's the gold, that's kind of the standard, right? Coast Guard approved, and what folks should be looking for when we're getting a life jacket specifically.
0: Correct. And you'll see a big stamp inside of it that says U.S. Coast Guard approved level. And there's level 1, 2, 3, 4, and 5. And then it gives all other details about how many pounds, how many kilograms, and it's a very clear seal of approval. So that's what you're looking for. That's what's going to keep kids safe in boats. The reason we want that is the Coast Guard has tested them for flotation in the water. Most kids and adults are going to be in level 1 and 2 flotation. Some of the other ones are things that you can throw to people, are things for people who are like in the marine industry. So yeah, you want to look for level one and level two. And while we had talked a little bit earlier, there's no expiration date. Like I know, I think on car seats, there's an expiration date. There's no life jacket expiration date. However, there's wear and tear. And so season to season, it's sort of like when you pull out the swimsuits, it's like, ooh, what fits, what sort of has ripped, is worn. Mm-hmm. Check the life jackets too. Make sure that there's no rips or tears. Make sure it's still the appropriate size. Kids grow so quickly. And then also, where are you storing it? Because sun damage is a big issue for life jackets, as well as like critters getting into them. Okay. So you just want to give them a good once over at the start of the season to make sure they're good for this season.
1: Okay. So no specific expiration date, but they do deteriorate. Mm-hmm. And as we're recording, I know two of our life jackets are outside in the sun right now because we, River and I, kayaked. We actually went from Leti Beach around Rock Point for the first time.
0: Oh, beautiful.
1: And I had never done that before, but we had a mm-hmm. safety chat before we took off. I said, your butt has to stay in the boat. Mm-hmm. If you were to fall in, stay calm. I'll pull you back into the boat. Mm-hmm. If I were to fall in, stay calm. I'll swim to shore with you in the boat. And then as I was preparing for the podcast, realized I didn't say if both of us fall in, which could happen too, mm-hmm. right? And say, you know, you'll be safe. We'll swim to shore together. Mm-hmm. But just had, you know, today's Tuesday. That was 3 days ago and was very top of mind thinking about the wind and making sure he was safe and everything. And then afterwards, they're now still drying and getting full sun at mm-hmm. the moment. Yeah.
0: Mm-hmm. And drying them is important too, because I think that's probably what I see most of in life jackets is the moldy life jacket.
1: Okay. That show up at the Y sometimes.
0: Sometimes. Okay. Luckily, we have chlorine, so that uh-huh. works well. But yeah, and I think, you know, when you think about kayaking too, and I see this, there's a lot of parallels with bikes and bike helmets. I see parents without their helmet on. And the kids have helmets on. I'm like, well, that's great, but what if you fall? And what example are you setting? And so specifically to the point, you know, if you had both fallen out of the kayak, you know, it's important that we set the example as adults, and that even though we legally this time of year don't have to be wearing our life jackets, we really do need to wear them for our own safety at all times, but especially when we have kids with us, just because it can be scary. It can turn scary pretty quickly. And swimming is a lot of work. It's one of the only sports where you literally use your entire body. Mm-hmm. It's, you know, running, you're really just using your lungs and your legs. Your arms are hanging out there a little bit.
1: Yeah.
0: You know, swimming, you're using everything, which is great. It's a great workout. But then now you're trying to help a child in the water and you don't have a life jacket on, that can go south really quickly.
1: Yeah. Maybe analogous to the oxygen masks coming down in an airplane. It's like, mm-hmm. you know, I have to make sure I'm safe and strong so that if anything were to happen, I can take care of you too.
0: Exactly.
1: Yeah. Cool. You wrote down reach, throw, don't go. And I don't know what that means.
0: Yeah. Can and it's tell? Just great yeah. to say, reach, yeah. throw, don't go.
1: Yes.
0: We all remember it.
1: Yeah.
0: So the idea is that if there is somebody in the water that needs help, that you are not getting in the water to help them. Of course, we care about our loved ones. We care about our community. And the instinct is going to be to run in, to jump in. But if somebody needs help, they're scared and they're going to grab onto you, which can be dangerous. And so the idea is to reach something, to throw something, but don't go.
1: Okay.
0: So the kids we teach, you know, yell for help as loud as you can, call 911, get a grown-up there. So while you're doing that, try to reach something out. So the easiest example is like a pool noodle. Mm-hmm. You can reach that to them, pull them to safety. If they're further away, you can throw it and tell them to grab on. If you're outside in nature, a stick, even a piece of clothing, you know, getting down on your stomach and reaching your arm out if it's close. If it's far away, just try to throw anything that floats out to them. But for you to get in and help somebody puts yourself at danger.
1: Okay.
0: And so it's really honestly better if you call for help and do what you can. Again, you know, kind of like the oxygen mask, you got to keep yourself safe. And the tragedies that we hear about way too often in our rivers specifically is multiple people were injured because somebody tried to help somebody who went into the water.
1: Mm-hmm.
0: And now there's more than one person who's injured or perhaps has died. So yeah, it's just important to reach, throw, don't go.
1: Yeah. Okay. Reach, throw, don't go. Good to know.
0: Mm-hmm.
1: Jess, final thoughts for our listeners. So the dads, the caregivers, the families listening to this, what would you like to share?
0: I know we've talked about the why because that's where I work, but there are swim lessons elsewhere. There's lots of amazing swim lessons in this state, especially this time of year. So I would just encourage folks that if they have little ones or big ones or themselves, it's never too late to learn to swim. Really seek out swim lessons within your community. Some might be further than others, but this is definitely the time of year with the city pools open. A lot of them offer swim lessons. And don't be shy about asking for financial assistance. See what organizations can help. I know some health insurance companies sometimes have reimbursements. You know, at the Y, we don't turn anyone away. And so we have a financial assistance program. But I would really say, you know, it's never too late to learn how to swim. And now's a great time to seek out swim lessons because we're going to have the most of them in our state right now.
1: Mm-hmm. Awesome. This has been an incredibly informative, very short amount of time, Jess. I'm just so grateful for you and for coming onto the show today. Thanks so much.
0: Thank you.
1: 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Dad Pod is produced by me, Dan Castrogano. Music is by Nick Kramer. 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

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Paper is also needed to make boxes, photographs, album covers, commercials, and an endless number of other things. The Acme Allied American Papyrus Corporation makes paper for the aforementioned products, plus a great line of colored paper for your use. 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